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Jazz on WGVU and Jennifer Madsen singing Girl Talk, which is also the title of the album. And it featured David Halliday on the saxophone. Before that, we heard Charles Chen at the piano, Poor Butterfly. And that featured Bill Crow on bass and Steve Little on drums. The album, The Long Way Home from Cellar Music. And we began with Antonio Adolfo at the piano with San Expedito, an original, with Marcelo Martins featured on tenor sax and Lula Galvao on guitar. The album, Balayos. I'm Scott Van De Werf. Let's continue with Jimmy Webb's song, Wichita Lineman, performed by the trio La Lucha here on WGVU.

0: Jazz on WGVU and the Ollie Ryerson Quartet, Ollie on flute with Cold Snap, with Larry Hamm at the piano, Lou Pappas on bass, and Tom Melito the drummer. And the album is called the Ollie Ryerson Quartet. We heard La Lucha with Wichita Lineman, with John C. O'Leary III at the piano, Alejandra Orenas on bass, and Mark Feynman on drums. The album Tides from La Lucha, performing that Jimmy Webb classic, Wichita Lineman. I'm Scott Van Der Werf. Tonight, increasing clouds, a low 63 degrees, and Tuesday, chance of showers between 11 a.m. and 2 p.m., then a chance of showers and thunderstorms, mostly cloudy, a high 81 degrees.
1: 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The weather is wilder. 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

Jazz on WGVU and Soul Station from Hank Mobley on the tenor saxophone. And that's also the title of the album from Blue Note Records, 1960, with Wynton Kelly piano, Paul Chambers bass, and Art Blakey the drummer. We heard the Modern Jazz Quartet with One Note Samba, the Antonio Carlos Jobim composition, and that featured special guest Lorindo Almeida on guitar. The Modern Jazz Quartet, John Lewis piano, Milt Jackson vibraphone, Percy Heath on bass, and Connie Kay drums. The album is called Collaboration. It's from Atlantic from 1964. I'm Scott Vandewerf, and you're listening to Jazz on WGVU, public radio from Grand Valley State University, 88.5 and 95.3 FM on your radio dial. 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Now it's Libby York singing Give Me the Simple Life.

Joshua Redman on tenor saxophone, Never Let Me Go, and that featured Reuben Rogers on bass and Gregory Hutchinson on drums. The album Trios Live from 2014 from the Nonesuch label. We heard singer Libby York, Give Me the Simple Life before that, and that's from her album Memoir. 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I'm Scott Vandewerf with Bria Skonberg. 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

Jazz on WGVU and Steve Wilson on alto saxophone, The Eyes of Love, from his album Enduring Sonnets on the Smoke Sessions label, with Joe Locke on vibraphone, Rini Rosnes piano, Jay Anderson bass, and Kendrick Scott the drummer. We also heard Helen Sung Big Band, Positively CT, for Clark Terry. An original from Helen Sung at the piano, paying tribute to the great trumpeter Clark Terry, with solos from Dave Pietro on alto saxophone, Willie Applewhite on trombone, plus a trumpet chorus, Mike Rodriguez, Alex Norris, Tatum Greenblatt, and Nathaniel Williford, the album Oracle from the Sunnyside label. And we began with Bria Skomberg on trumpet and singing Watch What Happens, with Gil Goldstein at the piano, Eric Wheeler bass, and Darian Douglas the drummer, the album Indigo. It's from Cellar Music. I'm Scott Vandewerf. Now it's Donald Vega at the piano with McKibben's Boogaloo.

0: Jazz on WGBU and Bruce Williams on alto saxophone. Every time we say goodbye with Brandon McCune piano, Lonnie Plaxico bass, and Willie Jones III drums. The album Solid Perspective from the WJ3 label. Andrew Kim on trombone before that. Awaken, that's an original with Sherelle Cassidy saxophone, Xavier Davis piano, Steve Bowman on bass, and Ulysses Owens Jr., the drummer. The album Lineage, it's from Origin Records, and we began with McKibben's Boogaloo. Pianist and composer Donald Vega, his new album Play It Forward, coming out this month. Brandon Lee on trumpet, David DeJesus on flute, Raul Reyes Bueno on bass, and Pete Van Nostrand, the drummer. I'm Scott Vandewerf with increasing clouds tonight, a low 63 degrees, and for Tuesday, chance of showers between 11 a.m. and 2 p.m., then a chance of showers and thunderstorms, mostly cloudy, a high 81 degrees.
1: Neil deGrasse Tyson brings his show An Astrophysicist Goes to the Movies Part 2 to DeVos Performance Hall October 5, discussing various films from his point of view. 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

Jazz on WGVU and the Oscar Peterson Trio, I Got It Bad and That Ain't Good, the Duke Ellington classic. And this is from the album Night Train from the Verve label, 1962, with Oscar Peterson piano, Ray Brown on bass, and Ed Thigpen, the drummer. We hear Thelonious Monk at the piano and the composer of Rhythm and Ning. It's from the album Crisscross from Columbia, 1963, with Charlie Rouse on tenor sax, John Orr on bass, and Frankie Dunlap, the drummer. We begin with singers Lambert, Hendricks, and Ross with Bijou. That's Dave Lambert, John Hendricks, and Annie Ross from their album The Hottest New Group in Jazz from Columbia, 1959. I'm Scott Van De Werf, and this is Jazz on WGVU Public Radio from Grand Valley State University with guitar player Mark Elf. This is The Sandy Effect.

That was Akiko Tsuruga on the Hammond B3 organ and the composer of Funky Girl. It's from Akiko's album Commencement that came out back in 2014 with John Hart on the guitar and Jeff Hamilton, the drummer. It's been over a year and a half now since we lost Akiko to cancer. Before that, Cyril Amé singing Trichotism, and it's from her album It's a Good Day from the Mac Avenue label with Michael Vallonoux and Adrian Monar on guitars with Sam Anning on bass and Raju Jayawara on the drums. We began with guitar player Mark Elf with an original called The Sandy Effect. It's from the album Mark Elf Returns 2014 with David Hazeltine piano, Peter Washington bass, and Lewis Nash the drummer. And Mark Elf almost lost his home to Hurricane Sandy like a year or so before 2014. It was a year, it was either 2012 or 2013 when Hurricane Sandy happened. I'm Scott Van De Werf, and you're listening to Jazz here on W. Actually, it was 2012, so this is 2 years after Hurricane Sandy. Tonight, increasing clouds, a low 63, and a chance of showers Tuesday between 11 a.m. and 2, then showers and thunderstorms, mostly cloudy, a high 81 degrees, with increasing clouds Tuesday night, a low 63 degrees, and Wednesday, showers and thunderstorms after 2, partly sunny with a high near 82 degrees. For Thursday, partly sunny, high 81, and mostly sunny Friday, a high 79. 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I'm Scott Van De Werf with Rick Braun. This is Bolavia.

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And that was John Clayton on bass, Blue Bayou, featuring Renee Marie on vocals. Also John's son, Gerald Clayton, at the piano, the album 2-0 Duo. We heard the Alternative Guitar Summit, Blues for Mickey O, with Cheryl Bailey and Ed Cherry on guitars. Honoring Pat Martino, Volume 2 is the album, High Note, the label. And we began with Rick Braun on flugelhorn, Bolavia, from the album Rick Braun Plays, Chuck Mangione, with Grant Geisman guitar, Daryl Williams bass, Gordon Campbell on drums, and Lenny Castro on percussion. I'm Scott Van De Werf. Now it's Pete Mills on tenor saxophone. This is Now.

0: And that was Lisa Rich singing I Still Rise, which is a vocal version for Take Five, music from Paul Desmond and lyrics from Iola Brubeck, the wife of Dave Brubeck. And this is from an album called I Still Rise that's new from Lisa Rich with Mark Copeland at the piano, Drew Gress on bass, and Dave Ballou, the drummer. We heard the David Blake Quartet with Radio Casual, and David Blake on guitar with Dabin Raou at the piano, Warren Louie on the bass, and Jonas Esser on drums. The album is also called Radio Casual. Before that, This Is Now from tenor player Pete Mills. And that's also the title track with Pete McCann on guitar, Kenny Banks Jr. piano, Martin Wind on bass, and Matt Wilson, the drummer. I'm Scott Van De Werf. Increasing clouds tonight, a low 63 degrees. Chance of showers and thunderstorms Tuesday, a high 81.
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That was Keith Jarrett at the piano, Gary Peacock on bass, and Jack DeJohnette drums with So Tender from the album Standards Volume 2 from the ECM label from 1985. We heard Pharoah Sanders on soprano saxophone, Astral Traveling, composed by Lonnie Liston-Smith, who was on the electric keyboard, with Cecil McBee on bass, Roy Haynes drums, Clifford Jarvis on drums and percussion, the album Themby from Pharoah Sanders from 1971 on the Impulse label. I'm Scott Van De Werf. Now it's Sun Ra and his orchestra, You Never Told Me You Care, here on WGVU.

Blues Connotation from Ornette Coleman Quartet, composed by Ornette, who was on alto saxophone, Don Cherry on trumpet, Charlie Hayden on bass, and Ed Blackwell, the drummer. The album This Is Our Music from Atlantic, recorded in 1960, released in 1961. Sun Ra and his orchestra before that, You Never Told Me You Care, from the album Sound Sun Pleasure, which was recorded in 1959 and released in 1970 on the Saturn label, and that was composed by Hobart Dotson, who was playing the trumpet. Tonight, increasing clouds, a low 63 degrees, a chance of showers and thunderstorms. Tuesday, mostly cloudy, a high 81 degrees. Increasing clouds Tuesday night, a low 63 degrees. And then for Wednesday, a chance of showers and thunderstorms after 2 p.m., partly sunny, a high 82. And then Thursday, partly sunny, high 81. And mostly sunny Friday, a high near 79. 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I'm Scott Vandewerf with drummer Richard Burrata. 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

That was Shuteen Erdenbutter at the piano, Niels Kugelman on bass with Stars Among Us from the album Under the Same Stars from Motema Records. We heard Lee Pilzer on the baritone saxophone, Keep Holding On, which is the title of the album, also an original tune. Paul Bratcher on the organ with Jen Krupa on trombone, Allie Hanny Albrecht on trumpet, and Greg Holloway, the drummer. And we began with drummer Richard Barata and the Charlie Parker tune, Lucha. And that's from the album Another Kind of Bird on Savant Records, a tribute to Charlie Parker with Vincent Herring on alto saxophone, along with Abraham Burton on alto, Craig Handy on soprano saxophone, and Eric Alexander on the tenor saxophone. Bill O'Connell piano, Paul Bolenbach guitar, Michael Getz on bass, and Paul Rossman, the percussion player. I'm Scott Van Dorf, and you're listening to Jazz on WGVU Public Radio from Grand Valley State University. With Gingerbread Boy, this is the Jimmy Heath tune performed by pianist Emmett Cohen.

0: That was Dawn Clement at the piano singing the Blossom Dearie song, Hey John, which Blossom Dearie wrote in tribute to John Lennon. With Steve Kovalchuk guitar, John Clayton bass, and Jeff Hamilton drums, the album is called Dear Miss Dearie. It's from Origin Records. We heard Ulysses Owens Jr. and Generation Y with a medley of Bebop and Confirmation. Bebop, the Dizzy Gillespie tune, Confirmation, the Charlie Parker tune, with Arena Terracubo on alto saxophone, Anthony Hervey on trumpet, Tyler Bullock at the piano, Yasushi Nakamura bass, and the leader, Ulysses Owens Jr. on the drums. The album Around the World with You on Cellar Music. And then we began with Gingerbread Boy, the Jimmy Heath tune, performed by pianist Emmett Cohen from his latest album, Universal Truth, which is on Mack Avenue Records, with Jeremy Pelt on trumpet, Ron Carter on bass, and Joe Farnsworth, the drummer. Tonight, increasing clouds, a low 63 degrees, and Tuesday, chance of showers and thunderstorms, mostly cloudy, a high 81.
1: Hands-on experiences like field trips help spark a lifelong love of learning, which is why, thanks to the support of listeners like you and our sponsors, WGVU Public Media sponsored over 1,000 field trips and donated over 1,000 picture books to West Michigan preschool and kindergarten students this year. From Kalamazoo Nature Center to the Muskegon Museum of History and Science, Blandford Nature Center to the Grand Rapids Children's Museum and beyond, you helped us provide exciting learning opportunities for so many of our youngest neighbors. Thank you.

The Magilla from Stanley Turrentine on the tenor saxophone from his album The Spoiler, which came out in 1967 by Blue Note Records. It was recorded in 1966, arranged by Duke Pearson, with Blue Mitchell on trumpet, Julian Priester on trombone, James Spaulding, alto sax and flute, Pepper Adams on the baritone saxophone, McCoy Tyner at the piano, Bob Cranshaw bass, and Mickey Roker drums, with Joseph Rivera on percussion. Stanley Turrentine, tenor saxophone. We heard Johnny Hammond Smith on the organ, Because You Left Me, from his album Sophistication, and, or no, Stimulation, not Sophistication, Stimulation, from Johnny Hammond Smith from 1961 on the Prestige label. Also featuring Freddie McCoy on vibraphone and Eddie McFadden guitar, among others. I'm Scott Van De Werf. Now it's singer Barbara Morrison, Save Your Love For Me.

0: Lewis Hayes on the drums, live at the Smoke Jazz Club in New York City, grooving for Nat, a tribute to Nat Adderley, who Lewis Hayes used to play with in his group, and also with his brother's group, Cannonball Adderley. This is from Lewis Hayes' album, Return of the Jazz Communicators, on the Smoke Sessions label, with Steve Nelson vibraphone, Abraham Burton tenor saxophone, David Bryan at the piano, and Desron Douglas, the bass player. Before that, singer Barbara Morrison, Save Your Love for Me, featuring tenor sax player Houston Person. The album, I Love You, Yes I Do, and that's from the Savant label. Tonight, increasing clouds, a low 63 degrees. Tuesday, chance of showers between 11 a.m. and 2 p.m., then showers and thunderstorms, mostly cloudy, a high 81 degrees. Increasing clouds on Tuesday night, a low 63 degrees, and Wednesday, showers and thunderstorms, mainly after 2, partly sunny, a high 82 degrees. And then partly sunny Thursday, high 81, and mostly sunny Friday, a high 79. I'm Scott Vandewerf. Stay tuned. 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

0: Six states hold primary elections Tuesday. Some Alabama residents are voting for a second time due to redistricting after the Supreme Court gutted the Voting Rights Act.
1: Just the plain confusion of seeing stuff and being told it's now, it's then, it's here, it's there, is really going to play into voter turnout.
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0: basically big bands on WGVU. From the 1920s to the 2020s, over 90 years of jazz orchestras, big band swing, and modern jazz ensembles. From Moton to Basie and Ellington. From Dorsey, Goodman, and Herman to Oliver Nelson, Gerald Wilson, and Stan Kenton. From Maynard Ferguson and Buddy Rich to Bob Minzer, Gordon Goodwin, Christian McBride, and more. Basically big bands, Sunday afternoons from 3 to 5 here on WGBU-FM. 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

Thank you. I Feel Pretty, Leif Pilser on the baritone saxophone. Barbara LaRonda playing the flugelhorn. And Bobby.

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0: Six states hold primary elections Tuesday. Some Alabama residents are voting for a second time due to redistricting after the Supreme Court gutted the Voting Rights Act.
1: Just the plain confusion of seeing stuff and being told it's now, it's then, it's here, it's there, is really going to play into voter turnout.
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3: 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I'm Leila Faldin.
4: And I'm A. Martinez.
5: The 1986 album Graceland is considered Paul Simon's signature album. It introduced South African music to a global audience, and it revitalized Simon's stagnant career.
6: A man walks down the street, he says, why am I soft in the middle now? Why am I soft in the middle? The rest of my life is so hard.
5: The new book explores how the album was made and its cultural impact. It's called Days of Miracle and Wonder, Paul Simon and the Trials and Triumphs of Graceland. Writer Ashley Kahn says the album came just at the right time for Paul Simon, who in the mid-1980s was struggling artistically and commercially.
7: Paul was coming off of a less than stellar performance by the album called Hearts and Bones. It had not been a huge commercial hit. It was critically welcomed, but it wasn't exactly the album that he wanted.
8: Love like lightning shaking till it moans. Hearts and Bones.
5: Seems like Paul Simon definitely was in a stage in his life and in his career where a change was probably needed.
7: Absolutely. You know, and change came to him in a very kind of offhand way. A bootleg cassette of South African music is what really inspired Paul in a totally new direction.
5: What was on that cassette?
7: The cassette was called Gumboots Accordion Jive Volume 2. And there was one tune in particular by an accordionist named Johnson Makalali from South Africa. And so that song inspired what would become Gumboots on the album Graceland.

0: This is NPR News.
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3: It's 7:19, 66 degrees in Grand Rapids, still 69 in Holland, and 65 degrees in Muskegon. West of Sand Lake at Lake Street and Ritchie Avenue, there's a crash backing up traffic. In Comstock Park, where southbound 131 is one lane at West River Drive, traffic is backed up to Post Drive, about 4 miles, a 20-minute delay. The right lane there is closed, scheduled until 5 p.m. on Friday. Also in Grand Rapids, southbound 131, the off-ramp to Market Avenue is closed. Cloudy today, a 50% chance of rain and storms, a high in the low 80s. Tonight, cloudy, chance of showers, a low in the mid-60s. Partly sunny tomorrow, a high in the low 80s. Tomorrow night, partly cloudy, a low in the mid-60s. Partly sunny Thursday, a shower possible, a high in the low 80s.
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7: This is Morning Edition from NPR News. I'm Leila Faldin.
8: And I'm A. Martinez. The 1986 album Graceland is considered Paul Simon's signature album. It introduced South African music to a global audience, and it revitalized Simon's stagnant career.
9: A man walks down the street, he says, why am I soft in the middle now? Why am I soft in the middle? The rest of my life is so hard.
8: The new book explores how the album was made and its cultural impact. It's called Days of Miracle and Wonder, Paul Simon and the Trials and Triumphs of Graceland. Writer Ashley Kahn says the album came just at the right time for Paul Simon, who in the mid-1980s was struggling artistically and commercially.
10: Paul was coming off of a less than stellar performance by the album called Hearts and Bones. It had not been a huge commercial hit. It was critically welcomed, but it wasn't exactly the album that he wanted.
11: Love like lightning shaking to the moon. Hearts and Bones.
8: Seems like Paul Simon definitely was in a stage in his life and in his career where a change was probably needed.
10: Absolutely. You know, and change came to him in a very kind of offhand way. A bootleg cassette of South African music is what really inspired Paul in a totally new direction.
8: What was on that cassette?
10: The cassette was called Gumboots Accordion Jive Volume 2. And there was one tune in particular by an accordionist named Johnson Makalali from South Africa. And so that song inspired what would become Gumboots on the album Graceland.

0: You're listening to Death Cab for Cutie, performing at the Dining Desk. The video just dropped today. 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
3: It's 8:43, 71 degrees in Grand Rapids, 71 degrees in Holland, and 66 degrees in Muskegon. Grand Rapids northbound 131 ramp to eastbound 196, a crash on the left shoulder. Also in Granville, a crash eastbound 196, the off-ramp to eastbound 28th Street. The crash is at the end of the ramp. In Gaines Township, eastbound M6 between 131 and Kalamazoo Avenue. Watch out for the crash on the right shoulder. And in Comstock Park, southbound 131 is one lane at West River Drive. The right lane is closed. Traffic is backed up toward Post Drive. About a three-mile traffic jam. Expecting an 11-minute delay. Cloudy today, a 50% chance of rain and storms, a high in the low 80s. Tonight, cloudy, chance of showers, a low in the mid-60s. Partly sunny tomorrow, a high in the low 80s. Tomorrow night, partly cloudy, a low in the mid-60s. Thursday night, partly cloudy, a low around 60.
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0: Good morning, I'm Layla Faldin. Swimmers in Spain were enjoying a beautiful day on the beach this past weekend until they saw a fin sticking out of the water. One beachgoer furiously swam away, but the fin didn't belong to a shark. It was a giant tuna. The fish seemed to have been injured and was thrashing its way to shore. Once people realized that this wasn't a Jaws situation, they rushed to help. Using deck chairs and sunbeds, they pushed the tuna back into deeper water. It's Morning Edition.
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0: It's Morning Edition from NPR News. I'm Layla Faldin.
7: And I'm A. Martinez. Hunter Biden says his father's cancer appears to be worsening. He told the BBC that prostate cancer is causing former President Joe Biden a lot of pain in his bones and has spread, quote, elsewhere. To help us understand this, we've called Dr. Otis Brawley. He's a prostate cancer expert at the Kimmel Cancer Center at Johns Hopkins University. Doctor, so we knew that Joe Biden's prostate cancer spread to his bones when he revealed his diagnosis last year. But when you hear a comment like Hunter Biden, what he said, what does it tell you about the severity of his disease?
8: Yeah. Thank you for having me. Prostate cancer starts in the prostate and then spreads to organs in the pelvis, and then it can go on the bone. We frequently will treat it with hormones to try to deprive it of androgen, and then the tumor will shrink for a time. And then there's a point in time when the tumor starts growing despite that treatment. We have to go on the other treatments. And so I cannot speculate on the president's prognosis. I certainly wish him well. But I can tell you that there's still a number of different treatments that are available. And patients like this can do quite well.
7: So if it gets to the bones, it's not necessarily the worst news possible.
8: That's right. That's right. Indeed, of my patients who are in their 70s and 80s, perhaps the majority who have metastatic disease to bone ultimately die of cardiovascular disease or something unrelated to their prostate cancer.
7: Okay, so what does pain management then look like day-to-day for a patient like Joe Biden's at 83?
8: It can vary. If there's pain just in one or two sites, it can be radiation focally localized to those areas to try to sterilize the bone of the tumor. And the pain is actually caused because the tumor interrupts the bony architecture and causes a fracture. It's just like a fracture that you or I might have from trauma, and that's the pain that the person has. If we can sterilize the tumor from that site, you can actually promote bone healing. Sometimes our surgeons will actually put a bone cement into the crack to actually stop the crack from moving. If those things don't work, we have to resort to oral medications like non-steroidals, or we can actually start ramping things up even to opioids. There are also some radiopharmaceuticals. These are radioactive drugs that we can inject to actually kill off the cancer and, again, promote healing.
7: Joe Biden is still making public appearances and plans to release a memoir after the election. Doctor, is that a typical level of activity for someone with this diagnosis?
8: You know, there is no typical level. Okay. I've had patients like the president who've had this for 25 years. Certainly that's an outlier. But many people are very functional for 5 or 6 years. You know, so the life expectancy of your typical 83-year-old without prostate cancer is 6 years, and many of our prostate cancer patients surpass that even.
7: Okay, that's Dr. Otis Brawley. He's an oncologist and the Bloomberg Distinguished Professor at Johns Hopkins University's Kimmel Cancer Center. Doctor, thank you.
8: Thank you.
7: It's Morning Edition from NPR News. I'm E. Martinez.
0: And I'm Leila Faudin.
3: And I'm Phil Dawson in the WGVU Newsroom. 69 degrees now in Grand Rapids, 73 in Holland, and 68 degrees in Muskegon. Farmers in Ottawa County say protecting fields from development should be a priority. WGVU's Dean Morrison reports 9 out of 10 farmers believe farmland loss is a major issue.
9: Ottawa County's Department of Strategic Impact released its 2026 Farmland Preservation Survey, sent to over 1,600 owners of local agricultural properties.
10: What can we, as local county government, do to support and protect what is a very significant economic driver in our county?
9: Ag and Economic Resources Coordinator Becky Huttinga says the survey showed strong support for formal preservation agreements.
10: Farmers in Ottawa County have the ability to voluntarily choose to permanently preserve their farmland through a conservation easement and be compensated for that lost development potential.
9: 90% backed planning and zoning as key tools to curb farmland loss, while 82% emphasized the need for succession planning to pass farms to the next generation.
10: It prevents it from being converted to another use, and it gives a new, younger, beginning farmer access to land, and that's the biggest barrier to getting into farming.
9: 84% supported policies promoting the economic viability of agriculture, a factor Huttinga calls the root of preservation.
10: If we could wrangle this one, we wouldn't need to talk about any of the other ones. You know, if you can make a better living at farming, we wouldn't have to struggle so hard to protect the land.
9: The survey findings will shape the county's ongoing Focus on Agriculture plan, guiding economic development efforts. I'm Dee Morrison.
3: In Comstock Park, southbound 131 is one lane at West River Drive. The right lane is closed and traffic is backed up toward Post Drive about 3 miles. In Gaines Township, eastbound M6 between 131 and Kalamazoo Avenue, there's a crash on the right shoulder. And in Granville, eastbound 196, the off-ramp to eastbound 28th Street. Cloudy today, 50% chance of rain and storms, a high in the low 80s. Tonight, cloudy, chance of showers, a low in the mid-60s.
0: Disruptions in the oil market, the car market, and the labor market.
11: 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Horizon3.ai.
12: From Marketplace in Washington, I'm Kimberly Adams. President Trump is extending a policy intended to counteract oil disruptions caused by the Iran war. His waiver of the Jones Act has another 3 months. That law normally requires cargo ships transporting goods between U.S. ports to be owned and operated by Americans. Marketplace's Nova Safo has the details.
13: President Trump first waived the Jones Act in mid-March. That waiver was set to expire on Sunday. Now the president is extending it for another 90 days. The White House says the waivers worked, helping move more diesel, jet fuel, and gasoline across the country. But at the pump, critics such as the Seafarers International Union say it's at best made a difference of a few cents per gallon. And American shippers say it's hurting them. At a Senate hearing in June, Clay Heil with the U.S. maritime logistics company Crowley testified about the repercussions of a potential extension.
14: To be extended again would be another signal to the investment community and to companies like ours and to mariners that the Jones Act is unstable. Investment will flee.
13: This time around, the White House is narrowing its waiver from a blanket one to something more targeted, requiring approval of individual voyages. I'm Nova Safo for Marketplace.
12: According to Cox Automotive, the used car wholesale prices, that's what dealers pay for cars they sell to consumers, rose an average of 1.7% year over year in July. But prices for two categories of used cars rose much higher. Electric vehicles increased 10.5%, and compact cars were up just over 4%. Marketplace's Henry Epp reports on what that tells us about consumer preferences right now.
15: With an EV, you never have to buy gas. With a compact car, think a Honda Civic, you'll go a lot further on a tank of gas than you will in a big SUV. So with gas at $4 a gallon, Sam Fiorani at Auto Forecast Solutions says it's not a coincidence that used electric and smaller cars are in high demand.
16: Buyers are more frugal. They're looking for more affordability. They're looking for better gas mileage. They're looking for lower cost.
15: While they're both rising in price, the markets for used electrics and compacts are a bit different. 3 years ago, EV leases were cheap thanks to federal incentives. Now those leased cars are hitting the used market, says Carl Brower at iccars.com.
17: A lot of people have predicted a drop in used EV prices because so many would be flooding onto the used market in the next 12 months.
15: Instead, as gas prices have risen, so has demand for used EVs, pushing up their wholesale price. The supply of used compact cars, on the other hand, has been shrinking, Brower says. For the last decade or so, car companies have made a lot more SUVs and crossovers and fewer sedans.
17: There's not as wide of spectrum to choose from, and there aren't as many available.
15: Now that limited compact car supply is hitting rising demand from consumers who just want the cheapest car on the lot. I'm Henry Epp for Marketplace.
12: Let's do the numbers. Dow, S&P, and NASDAQ futures are up in the 0.1% to 0.4% range, with the Dow future up 51 points.
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12: All the data center construction that's been happening over the last year has been pushing up demand for semiconductors, memory chips, and other electronics. But it's also pushed up demand for labor to build these data centers. The construction sector added 22,000 jobs in July, according to the Department of Labor. Marketplace's Justin Ho has more on how this wave of construction is affecting the labor market.
18: Up until last year, construction workers were not in high demand, says Nicole Servi, an economist with Wells Fargo.
19: A lot of that had to do with just higher interest rates were really starting to weigh on the extent to which firms in an industry like construction could expand.
18: But last year, Servi says job openings in construction started to stabilize, and more recently, they've been picking up. Meanwhile, average wages are up more than 4% from a year ago, outpacing wage growth overall.
19: And if you look beneath the surface, obviously there's many different types of construction. A lot of that growth in construction payrolls, actually all of it is coming from non-residential construction.
18: As in data centers. Courtney Schupert is an economist with Macro Policy Perspectives. She says that's welcome news for the workers building these things. That's because wage gains in construction are outpacing inflation. It also helps that most data centers are being built in rural areas, according to Pew Research.
20: Those wage gains, they go further in a rural area. So for those workers and those families, that's really exciting.
18: But not so exciting for the economy overall. Non-residential construction jobs make up only 3% of the entire labor market. And even though the sector is hiring, it's not nearly enough to offset all of the other sectors that have been slowing down.
20: Information and tech has lost jobs. So has finance. So has mining and trade, transportation and utilities. So has manufacturing.
18: Meanwhile, all of those new data center construction jobs are also reducing how many workers are available to build anything else.
21: The fact that there's so much growth in these non-residential construction projects, they are taking away workers from the residential construction side.
18: That's Danushka Nanyakara with the National Association of Home Builders. She says the home construction industry had been having a hard time finding workers well before this wave of data center construction.
21: There is a finite number of workers that we have access to for various reasons, right? We have an aging labor force. We don't really have young people coming in. About 30% of the labor is foreign-born workers.
18: And the Trump administration's crackdown on immigration has caused the available pool of workers to shrink further. Courtney Schupert with Macro Policy Perspective says all of these constraints on available labor mean fewer projects will get done.
20: You know, if you talk about electricians or roofers or things like that, that is a skilled job. And if you don't have those skilled workers in place when you need them, the entire project gets slowed down.
18: And that can clog up the pipeline of new homes and data centers. I'm Justin Ho for Marketplace.
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3: Good morning, it's 8:59. I'm Phil Dawson in the WGVU newsroom. 69 degrees now in Grand Rapids, 73 in Holland, and 68 degrees in Muskegon. West of Sand Lake at Lake Street and Ritchie Avenue, there is a crash backing up traffic. Also in Comstock Park, southbound 131 is one lane at West River Drive. The right lane is closed. Traffic is backed up toward Post Drive, about a 3-mile backup on an 11-minute delay. In Grand Rapids, southbound 131, the off-ramp to Market Avenue is closed, and the eastbound 196 ramp to southbound 131 is also closed. Cloudy today, a 50% chance of rain and storms, a high in the low 80s. Tonight, cloudy, chance of showers, a low in the mid-60s. Partly sunny tomorrow, a high in the low 80s. Tomorrow night, partly cloudy, a low in the mid-60s. Partly sunny Thursday, a shower possible, a high in the low 80s. Thursday night, partly cloudy, a low around 60, and sunny Friday, a high near 80.
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23: Live from NPR News in New York City, I'm Dwahali Saikautel. President Trump is clapping back over Iran's latest financial demands to reopen the Strait of Hormuz. As NPR's Franco Ordonez reports, Trump says he has some demands of his own.
24: It was just a week ago that Trump was boasting that he would soon be announcing an agreement to reopen the Strait of Hormuz. But now both sides are making demands for compensation. Cori Shaki served in the George W. Bush White House. She said Iran has rightly assessed the president's desperation to end the war and is trying to hurt the president politically, likening it to the 1979 Iranian hostage crisis that helped take down another former president.
25: It looks to me like the Iranian regime wants to turn President Trump into Jimmy Carter. wants to impose the kind of humiliation on President Trump that they imposed on President Carter.
24: And she says they appear to be succeeding. Franco Ordonez, NPR News.
23: First responders in dozens of cities across Colombia are desperately hoping to find people trapped after a powerful 7.4 earthquake destroyed or damaged some 1,600 buildings. So far, more than 130 people were killed by the quake yesterday. From Bogota, reporter Manuel Rueda has the latest about Colombia's third largest city.
1: Cali, you can get aid quickly because there's a major airport there. Some areas, it's going to take more time to get aid. For example, in the Chocó region, where the roads are in bad shape and where there's many small towns that don't have an airport or that might even be tough to get to with a helicopter. So they're going to have to wait for trucks to bring aid. You know, that's the case in San José del Palmar, which is the town closest to the epicenter. And it's just located in a very remote area on top of a mountain ridge with no airport access whatsoever.
23: He said many survivors are sleeping outdoors to avoid further collapses from aftershocks. Only a month ago in neighboring Venezuela, thousands of people were killed in an earthquake. Democratic voters will choose a nominee for an open U.S. Senate seat in Minnesota today. As Minnesota Public Radio's Clay Masters reports, the issue dominating the competitive primary is the response to the Trump administration's immigration crackdown there.
4: Lieutenant Governor Peggy Flanagan regularly brings up a vote her opponent, Congresswoman Angie Craig, made in Congress.
5: My primary opponent voted for Donald Trump's immigration bill and was the only Minnesota Democrat to do so.
4: Craig says she regrets the vote. She focuses on her track record winning the state's most competitive congressional district and her time in Washington.
6: I'm the experienced person in Washington who has a track record already of taking on Donald Trump and getting bills passed.
4: Minnesota Republicans are also selecting a nominee for the open U.S. Senate seat.
23: This is NPR.
3: In the WGVU newsroom, I'm Phil Dawson. After 3 days searching for two women and a boy missing on the Muskegon River, a team of DNR conservation officers discovered footprints on the bank and, with the help of a state police canine team, followed the tracks to the missing people. And they are sharing body cam video of the rescue.
7: Man, we got visuals. Do we have three?
8: All three are up.
7: We're coming, guys.
3: Last Tuesday, aboard inflatable tubes, 30-year-old Sarah Vida, her 9-year-old son, Caden Kowalczyk, and her 28-year-old cousin, Jasmine Hawk, pushed off from the Maple Island boat dock. Friday, 72 hours later, they were rescued, hungry, thirsty, and exhausted, but expected to fully recover. The pastor of the Byron Center Baptist Church says they are making plans to hold Sunday services outside or at another location and stream it on their website. The church was heavily damaged after a fire early yesterday morning. Byron Township Fire Chief Brian Lumen says they had to tear down a classroom and gymnasium to reach the flames and save the sanctuary.
26: There's a lot of additions. There's a double roof on the building, so it's been a little bit difficult to get to the fire.
3: The chief says a lightning strike is the suspected cause of the fire. Artificial intelligence will soon help sort Kent County garbage. The county's adding an AMP-1 system at the waste-to-energy facility on Market Avenue. Director of Public Works Darb Bass says it removes some recyclable material before it is burned to make steam for electricity generation.
27: What Kent County officials are trying to do here is to modernize and take our next steps with that facility.
3: Bass says the Kent County facility is the first in the country with an AI extraction system. I'm Phil Doss.
22: A good Tuesday morning to you. I'm Shelley Irwin. Ready for this, well, let's just go terrific Tuesday. How's that for in a good mood? No reason, just because it's Tuesday. How's that? Looking forward to a conversation later in the show with those from Reed, Muskegon. I know we've celebrated Reed, Ottawa. We've celebrated Reed, Muskegon over and over again. Roving Mike was on site, so let's put the spotlight on Reed, Ottawa a bit later in the show. But until then, Roving Microphone does get out and about. We want to come and see you. But we stopped by Special Olympics, recently hosting a wonderful Women's Sports Day to grow participation of female athletes in the Special Olympics Michigan program. Roving Mike was on site to capture some pretty cool voices and passions.
28: Jen Van Sciver, Chief Officer of Strategic Growth for Special Olympics Michigan.
22: What is happening on this wonderful Saturday?
0: We got a lot of girl power going on this wonderful, beautiful Saturday. We have 50 ladies, female athletes within the Special Olympics movement who play a variety of different sports, who have come together for the special opportunity, for actually from around the state, Shelley. Some have driven a couple of hours to be here today. And the point is because we want to make sure that we are equipping our female athletes not just with the basics, but for what's uniquely important about their bodies. That helps them compete on the field, on the court, but also in life. I don't think we do enough of that. And we have about a third of our athletes across Michigan are women, and that number is growing every day. So it's super important for us, I think, as parents, as coaches, as the community, the fans in the stands, and most importantly, our athletes, to understand that it's okay. It's okay to ask for what you need, and it is important that you understand your body and the differences that there are, and it is okay to ask for the very best of what is going to make you compete at your very best.
8: Who are these female athletes that you brought together? You mentioned they're coming, but they have wonderful aspirations to do their best no matter from where they come?
0: Absolutely. I mean, we've got all different ages represented here today. So we've got some youngsters, but we've also got folks who are in their 30s and 40s who are here today. And for some, this is the very first conversation, I think, that they've ever had about what it takes to compete as a female. And the unique things that sometimes we have to overcome, the things that are happening to us during competition and training that are hard to discuss with the male coach. And we don't even do a good enough job explaining them among ourselves as women. So we're kind of taking the mystery out of that discussion. We're having a very frank discussion about what our girls need, what our ladies need, and we're providing them with the things that they need so they have a tangible thing they can walk away with today that helps them understand that understanding your body, your period, your breasts, all these things are super, super important. Because if we're not doing a good job taking care of ourselves, it's difficult for us to compete.
8: Did you have a guest speaker this morning?
0: Oh my goodness, we sure did. And she brought the house down, as she always does when she is taking over Van Andel Arena for the Grand Rapids Rise. So we had the president, I love to say, because she's a first in the country, president and head coach of the Grand Rapids Rise Women's Volleyball Club, another first in the country here in Grand Rapids. And she took time out of her day on this sunny Saturday to come across town to our Inclusion Center and talk to our ladies here today about confidence, about encouragement, about understanding what makes them uniquely amazing, that you can't be all things to all people. So you have to know yourself, and you have to be listening and supporting your fellow female athletes. Because that's what we need to be together. We need to get together to support one another for greatness.
8: And lastly, talk to me about the importance of your home away from home and a lot of these athletes' home away. This center here.
0: Yes, the Unified Sports and Inclusion Center, again, world's first here in Grand Rapids, if you can believe it. But I'm here every day, so I can believe it now. But we've made this come true. It is a multi-million dollar investment, a rehab of a former high school that has become not only a place for our athletes to call home where they can train and they can compete, but it is also a service center. It's got 13 other nonprofits that also serve the intellectually disabled community here too, so it's a service hub for our families. And also equally important, it is an incubation center for companies of products and services and systems and places who want to learn why inclusive design is so important. Because when you design for everybody, everybody wins.
8: How do you find out more information?
0: Always at somi.org. 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
9: My name is Corey. Megan.
8: All right, Corey and Megan, what's happening today?
9: I'm the triathlete women's sports.
8: How about your attitude? What's going on today?
9: What's going on today? We're doing women's sports for leadership for a lot of people too. Like, all sports needs for people how to do some stuff.
8: What have you learned so far, Corey? I know sports is nothing new to you.
9: Like learning with friendships and other people.
8: So what is this all about? A lot of women are together to learn about sporting and health?
9: Yes.
8: What sports are your favorite and why?
9: I'm in gymnastics right now.
8: Everybody's yelling, yay, for gymnastics. What's your favorite sport and why?
10: Gymnastics and Tia.
8: Well, we missed you at a triathlon this morning. You should have been there with my team Triumph. Yeah. But all right, what do you say to somebody who wants to get involved in sports, no matter who you are?
10: Yeah. The people in our, like, in our friends with special needs. It's for people for Down syndrome, for like, oh, this woman so can do different sports too, and every sport you have to do it. So this is like people do like more stuff to do, get more sports in. I love sports so much.
8: Okay,
11: Carly.
8: All right, Carly, why are you here today?
11: I am trying out for the 3x3 and the 5v5. Basketball, sorry.
8: Basketball. All right. How come your picture's up here on the wall?
11: I was the first women's 3x3, and we won gold. Yes.
8: Wonderful. When did you first know that you were good at basketball?
11: Since a couple of years ago.
8: What's it take to make the team?
11: Encouragement.
8: Yeah. And how was it feeling to be with a bunch of gals for Women in Sports Day?
11: Awesome.
8: Yes. What do you tell that little girl that wants to be you one day? Let's see. Just go for it. Yes. Just believe in your dreams.
11: Yes, believe in yourself. And yeah.
8: All right. Good luck today.
11: Thank you.
13: I'm Liz Viele, V-I-E-L-E.
8: Wonderful. I understand you just competed at a very important World Games. Can you tell me a little bit about you?
13: I did gymnastics. And I had so much fun. I had met other gymnasts as well, and I'm like keeping in touch with them.
8: Tell me more about gymnastics. What events are you doing? What are you good at?
13: My good thing is doing handstands. I wasn't supposed to, but I did it anyways. And that for like for, I do floor, being involved, and

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1: Of women and sports.
2: Congratulations.
1: Thank you.
2: Fun, in my opinion, to spotlight those women. They were having a good time, and yes, for an important purpose. SOMI.org. S-O-M-I. Let's get right into the conversation with my next guest. If you didn't know Chad Hickman, you would think he was shy and soft-spoken, yet inside that quiet, youthful-looking boy was a strong and determined young man, and he's a young man that's kept his brother quite busy in these times. His brother is Nathan Hickman in the house, many hats you wear. Nathan, of course, we've spoken before, we'll speak again. Take time to be how learning to live in the moment allowed my brother to live an imperfect life perfectly. You've been making a bit of news and more of course, good things happen with somewhat of a, I don't want to say tragedy, but with the loss of a life, Bridge of Hope, and more. Enough about me. Good morning to you, Nathan.
3: Good morning to the sensational Shelley Irwin.
2: I wasn't going there, but you do have a way with praise, and it helps and it works. Thank you, Nathan.
3: Yeah, always. I think, you know, positivity is really, really important. And this year, I celebrated a milestone. I turned 50.
2: Oh, I wish.
3: And I thought about that when I turned 50, and I've been struggling with or dealing with mental illness for 30 years.
2: Yourself personally?
3: Yes, myself personally.
2: Thank you for that admittance.
3: And so it's really been a huge milestone, because what I've learned is I've always taken my mental illness seriously, but the past probably 16 years I've taken it on steroids, Shelley. And what I've really done is really ramped up the therapy and ramped up the learning and learning about mindfulness and meditation. And then when I first got started in really focusing on my mental health was when I lost my brother in 2014. And I was really, really struggling. And I wrote the book Take Time to Be because I was angry at the world. And I was literally shackled and chained to my bed. And so in the middle of the night on my phone, I would reflect on my brother's life. And it became cathartic. And I really learned a ton. And writing this book really became a place of me learning, and I was able to take my parents along the way, because obviously they lost a son, and I was able to take them along the way. And at the end of it, the beautiful piece is that I'm at complete peace with his loss.
2: And yet you are living life as you should and can, yet still talking all things Take Time to Be. Talk to me more about Chad.
3: Chad was absolutely amazing. So when he was 4 years old, he had medulloblastoma, and so he had brain cancer.
2: And was he a younger or older brother?
3: He was older by 3.5 years. I was just born. And so my mom, she would scoot us in the wheelchair together, and we would go to chemotherapy, and it was just... I didn't obviously know at the time, but I grew up with a brother that I didn't know any differently than that he was different, you know. And the beautiful thing that I learned is we had a really great connection. We have a very strong family, and we had a really great connection. And I really saw how he was so determined to succeed, that despite it all, like he didn't have life's measurables. Like, he didn't have a fancy job title. He wasn't married, didn't have kids, didn't have a car. you know, didn't have those things that by most standards people say this is what your measure of success is. But I, after writing the book and realized that what he really could do, because again, he had to learn to walk four times in his lifetime because of his a number of challenges with a stroke and brain trauma and then having a

0: rod put in his hip a few weeks before he died, actually. But what I learned was he didn't regret the past. So he focused on what he did have and what he could do. And he had an attitude of gratitude. It was never about the past. It was always about, let's just get moving forward. And so when he had a stroke, it wasn't, why did I have this stroke, poor me? It's like, get me into Blodgett Hospital and get me into rehab and let's start walking again.
1: Yes. Obviously, much between that, being in being wheeled in a wheelchair, both of you together, for his treatments. So he did he go into remission with his cancer and then went on to do high school and do life? Because I think he was in his 40s when he passed, yes?
0: Yes, he was 41. He had probably the mentality of maybe around a third grade.
1: Okay. All right.
0: So he was special needs, and he lived with my parents for 41 years. But he was able to take care of himself, and he lived a life. My family owned a business, and so that was beautiful because he was able to work in that business and have a sense of purpose. He was talking about conservation and recycling, you know, 40 years ago. And so he really had some vision that no one really knew. And so there was so much wisdom in him that was beyond the scope of, quote, education. But after he had his cancer, they did do radiation and they did do surgery, and it went into remission. But he ended up with epilepsy. And the epilepsy caused him to have a fall and have a hematoma and nearly die. And then my mom found at Cleveland Clinic that they were able to actually do a resection where they took out part of the brain that caused the epilepsy, because the epilepsy was a really serious problem.
1: Yes, and I'm seeing that most frustrating to him, his hair never grew back.
0: Yeah, he really struggled with that. There was a few things that really bothered him, and one was his hair. And he was a 6-foot man in a 4'11" body, and I think he struggled with people thinking he was different. You know, we all kind of have that vision of, like, you know, do I feel different than the group? And so he always wore a hat. But the cool thing was he always had so much respect that when he sat down at a table, he took his hat off.
1: Yes.
0: Yeah, I mean, he was just a very respectful man. It was wonderful to watch and a lot to learn from.
1: Yes, take time to be. Again, you writing this, how learning to live in the moment allowed my brother to live an imperfect life perfectly. And again, losing Chad, what, 12 years ago?
0: Yes.
1: You, I think you mentioned you did not start writing the book until after he left us.
0: That's correct. And I wrote the book on my phone in the middle of the night in my bed, laying on my back.
1: Yes, when you were still having your own challenges.
0: Yes, I was in a very, very dark place.
1: Yes, and yet here we are with a book I hold in my hand in hardcover. Is this picture of the both of you?
0: It is.
1: Yes, look at you looking up at him. So 12 years later, you're talking as though you were just together yesterday. So he's been a significant part of your life.
0: Yeah, I'm at complete peace with his loss. But my parents and I, we talk every day, and we talk about Chad like he's there. And his presence is very, very strong, very strong. And he impacted a lot of people. You know, there's people. I have a friend, Matthew, and he said, if Chad can do it, why can't I? You know, and that was really the catalyst behind how people viewed my brother.
1: Yes, obviously, author hat. Are you doing some public speaking, Nathan, and other ways to obviously, you know, keep yourself going? You're only 50.
0: Yeah, one of my greatest passions is sharing the book and sharing the wisdom. And even since I wrote the book, I've learned so much. But I have a keynote speech that I speak on. It's called the 311 on Leadership and Life. And 311 is an angel number for growth and transformation. And basically, it's the three principles of the book and then 11 ways that we can achieve that. And so what the book really does is helps us build resilience, because what I've learned is that life is both and. It's good and it's bad. And what I've learned is that when you learn the tools from the book and the tools from like the me speaking and me talking to people, you can learn how to ride the wave. And so if you can build resilience, then those lows stay shorter and the highs stay longer.
1: I would think building resilience is just living life and, you know, taking time to be and obviously reaching out and hearing other stories, yes?
0: Yeah, I mean, connection is huge. I mean, I've done a ton of group work, and when we start to realize that humanity is all connected, we all want the same thing, but we all struggle. I mean, I had dinner with a friend last night, and two friends, and they both struggle with their parents aging, and the one person said, oh, gee, you know, and they didn't really realize that maybe we're going through the same things that they are. And when we start to realize that, it doesn't negate your own suffering. But what I believe that it does is that it normalizes that you're not good, bad, broken, and that you're unique, you know.
1: Turning 50 and higher, better than the alternative often and in certain ways. What do you leave us with, Nathan Hickman, author, speaker, and more?
0: Again, I just want people to understand that the most important thing to me is that we can struggle, but the next moment, the next minute can be better, the next day can be better, the next week can be better, and we may struggle, and we need to give ourselves some self-compassion and be okay with that and sit with our emotion. But just for everybody out there who's struggling, remember that the next moment, the next connection can really change your life. And also, even more important is that we as people, when we are in a good, happy place like the wonderful Shelley Irwin, that connection could change somebody's life. So don't be afraid of saying hello, hi, or if you see somebody that maybe is struggling, just say, hey, are you okay?
1: Well, we're a work in progress as well, but I've got a few years on you. I like your Chadisms. Chad always put fresh berries on his breakfast Cheerios. Never skip breakfast, lunch, or dinner. Concur. How do we get your book and find out more about you, Nathan Hickman?
0: You can go to taketimetobe.com, and you can also go to nathanhickman.com, and you'll find more than you want to know about me.
1: Thank you for bringing me in a blank journal, because you know I'll fill it up.
0: And it does say take time to be on there, too, so you can remember that every day.
1: Oh, yeah, I need to practice what you preach. Nathan, go get them.
0: Thank you so much, Shelley.
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3: Could some of the world's richest unelected people hold the most power in the Trump administration? 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
5: In the WGVU newsroom, I'm Phil Dawson with a weather forecast. Cloudy today, a 50% chance of rain and storms, a high in the low 80s. Tonight, cloudy, chance of showers, a low in the mid-60s. Partly sunny tomorrow, a high in the low 80s. Tomorrow night, partly cloudy, a low in the mid-60s. Partly sunny Thursday, a shower possible, a high in the low 80s. Thursday night, partly cloudy, a low around 60. Sunny Friday, a high near 80. Friday night, partly cloudy, a low in the upper 50s.

0: jazzing it up a little bit on this, as I dubbed, Terrific Tuesday. It will be a wonderful 18th of August, so let's keep 19th of August, so let's keep up the energy. He's Grand Rapids head volleyball coach in the house, along with a couple of star senior players, because it is time for Rally on Reeds. It's a volleyball event you don't want to miss, because it's on a football field on August 19th. Thanks to Rachel Ruiz for the shout out. She's got her own show that she's at. Bruce, good morning to you. Welcome back.
1: Good morning, Shelley. How are you?
0: I'm doing fine. Are the girls ready for the 19th?
1: They are ready. We are wrapping up tryouts today to solidify the team, and they know all about Rally on Reeds, so they're ready for it again this year.
0: Oh, those volleyball tryouts. You go in with your best attitude, probably one of the top needs, yes?
1: Exactly. Yep. There's a lot of good energy in the gym, and everyone's looking forward to another good year.
0: Wonderful. Let's talk to a couple that hopefully either have made the team or likely candidates. Ava Chapman, good morning to you.
2: Morning.
0: Kenzie Stanley Eldred, good morning to you.
3: Good morning.
0: All right, scoot up to that microphone. Kenzie, let me begin with you. How's your game? How's your volleyball? What are you bumping, hitting, or striking?
3: Yeah, so I'm kind of a utility player. I play most of the positions on the court. I'm a DS, libero, setter. I hit sometimes also.
0: Yes, have you participated in Rally on Reeds?
3: Yeah, this will be my third, actually.
0: Nice. Talk to me a little bit about you.
2: Ava. Me?
0: Yes.
2: I'm a DS, so I do the passing. This will be my second Rally on Reeds.
0: Yes. Excited?
2: I'm very excited.
0: Wonderful. Bruce, what's happening on the 19th? How's this work?
1: So this year's a little bit different. Every year it's kind of grown. What's unique this year is that we are not in school yet. So that gives us access to the field for the whole day. And so we're going to build in having two full games this year. Forest Hill Central and Allendale are going to play at 4:30, and then we're going to play Granville at 7. But before that, we now have access to the court. So we're going to have little kids out there that have attended our camps in the summer that get to participate for 30 minutes at a time from noon till 2:30. And then at 2:30, we're going to have our freshman and JV teams commingle and have them practice with a scrimmage from 2:30 to 3:30. So everyone gets to get involved this year in East.
0: Wonderful. Ava, how important is a Rally on Reeds for the team?
2: I think it's just a great way for us to start off the season just all together. I think it's a good bonding experience because it's one of the most fun games of the year, and just to start it off with the rest of the community watching from the football stands is pretty fun.
0: What is that like, Kenzie, to play outdoors on a football field?
3: Yeah, it's definitely different. You don't see it happen all the time. It can be kind of scary because you can't really prepare for it super well because you can't just like set up a court every day out there to practice. But it's definitely fun, and you just have to adjust to the change.
0: Staying with you, Kenzie, what's it going to be like? I guess let's get into the weeds. How are you going to top Granville? How are you going to top Granville? Because you will.
3: Yeah. I think it's just being the first people to adjust and take charge of the game because it's a new experience for them, especially we've done it before. So I think we kind of have the upper hand in that sense.
0: Yeah, Ava, speaking with, again, you've been there, done that before, but you will be playing with new teammates, correct?
2: Mm-hmm.
0: So you're early in the season. What's that like?
2: I think it can be a little stressful for, like, the new coming players who haven't played with the varsity team before. But I think that this year we have a great group of girls, and we're all very nice to each other, and I think it'll be just a great experience for everyone.
0: The girls be nice to each other, Bruce?
1: Sure. They're competitive, but they do it in the right way. We actually try to push them to be a little bit more direct and accountability type pieces, but they're a great group of kids.
0: Once it's game time, it's game time. Then afterwards, obviously, sportsmanship important. Grand Rapids Rise will once again be there. How important is this, Bruce?
1: That's great. I mean, the Grand Rapids Rise are so supportive in the community. It seems like every day you see them out and about. They've had a little bit of change in Kathy move into administrative management roles and Mike Garlick taking over as the head coach now. So that's a unique thing for them. But man, I saw him doing camps and just continually helping to grow the sport for girls, but also now for boys.
0: Yes. Back to you, Ava, if I may. Talk to me about why you've chosen volleyball for a sport of yours.
2: Mm-hmm. I think just looking at it, I like the team aspect because it's not a sport you can do alone. You can't just be a player who carries the team. Everybody has to contribute. And when I started getting into it, all my friends did it, so it's just a way for us to further connect.
0: Yes, Kenzie?
3: Yeah, I've been playing volleyball for, I think, going on 8 years now, and what drew me to the sport was I had friends who played already, and just the team aspect is amazing. I've made such a great group of friends, and it's just not something I think you see in every other sport.
0: Yes. Bruce, this will be a busy Wednesday, August 19th. It's also a Taste of EGR, two events taking place right to each other. That's double the fun.
1: Yeah, it's going to be a great night in East Grand Rapids. You know, we have the challenges, well, opportunity that we're building a new high school, essentially. The first building is starting to go up. So people that are coming out should get there early so we can find your parking and get into both events. We will have wristbands and ways to mark so someone can attend Rally on Reeds for a piece of time and then head out into the street for some good food and then come back in without having to pay twice.
0: Is Rally on Reeds not only a competitive spirit in the air, but a celebration of the sport and the continued growth of East Grand Rapids girls volleyball program?
1: Yeah, for sure. That's why it's nice to have the Rise out. It's nice to have some other organizations come out and participate with sponsorships. And we have the Kids Carnival, and just you get kids around the sport having fun and seeing what it can be. And like Ava touched on, the teamwork aspect of it, it's as good a team sport as there is. It's similar to football in that you need all pieces.
0: Yep. Rally on Reeds 2026. It's Volleyball Under the Lights returning to East Grand Rapids, you bet, Wednesday, August 19th, Memorial Field with, of course, the Allendale versus Forest Hill Central teams, Granville versus East Grand Rapids. Back to you, Ava. When did you know you wanted to get into volleyball? Did you attend the girls' camps way back when?
2: Yeah, I think I did a couple when I was in sixth grade, but then I started playing club in eighth grade, and it's just been a great experience for me. I've gotten to know some of my best friends from it.
0: Yes. Have you seen a Rise game or two?
2: Yeah, I've gotten to a couple with some of my club teammates.
0: What's that like?
2: It's really cool just to see, like, the sport that you play being brought to the professional level in, like, the United States, because everyone usually just used to go overseas, but now that we have it in our hometown, that's really special to see.
0: Same question to you, Kenzie.
3: Yeah, I think it's really cool seeing people do the sport you play and do it so close to you. Being able to see it live is something special, and the Rise team is amazing, and getting to see, I went to the Omaha, Nebraska game versus Rise, and that was super cool. They're amazing, too.
0: Wonderful. Bruce, how does one get a ticket for the 19th?
1: That's easy. Just show up. It's $5 to get in the door. All the stuff that we've talked about today is included, the carnival, the dunk tank with, other players, potentially me sitting in there, maybe a principal or two, and then obviously both games. So you can go in and out. You can go get the food at the Taste of East, or you can just enjoy concessions, but it's just $5 at the door.
0: Wonderful. What's the future for Ava Chapman as she enters her senior year? In other words, what you going to study for a profession?
2: I'm planning on majoring in chemistry in college and hopefully going to med school after that.
0: Yeah, just another day in the library. How about you, Kenzie?
3: Yeah, I'm planning on going into STEM. I want to attend a service academy.
0: Very nice. Good. Thank you for that. But until then, you've got a game to prepare for on the 19th. Your final words, why we should attend, Ava?
2: You should attend because it's just a great way to support the community and support girls volleyball.
0: Kenzie?
3: Yeah, I think it's just a good game. It's fun. You'll want to be there. And, yeah, just come out, see us all play.
0: Yay! Why not? Bruce Hungerford, you coach. One more time, best way to find out more information about Rally on Reeds.
1: We have an Instagram page, East Volleyball Community, that will have some information on there. Otherwise, just show up. It's an open-door concept. We'll have the band plan. We'll have Granville's dance teams coming over. Competitive cheer team is going to come over. Forest Hill Central's dance team. There's going to be a lot going on. But just stop on by Memorial Field between 4:30 and 8 o'clock, and it'll be going on.
0: Wonderful. You ever get out on the court and bump around with the kids?
1: No. about. I mean, I'm out there serving and stuff like that, but as far as me leaving the ground on purpose, that doesn't happen very often.
0: Thank you very much. Bruce Hungerford, you and your players, Ava Chapman, Kenzie Stanley Eldred, good luck on the 19th and before and after as well. Take care.
1: Thank you.

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2: In the WGVU newsroom, I'm Phil Dawson with a weather forecast. Cloudy today, a 50% chance of rain and storms, a high in the low 80s. Tonight, cloudy, chance of showers, a low in the mid-60s. Partly sunny tomorrow, a high in the low 80s. Tomorrow night, partly cloudy, a low in the mid-60s. Partly sunny Thursday, a shower possible, a high in the low 80s. Thursday night, partly cloudy, a low around 60. Sunny Friday, a high near 80. Friday night, partly cloudy, a low in the upper 50s.
3: Cicely Waters on the line, Director of Communications with the Federal Motor Carrier Safety Administration, here to highlight how veterans and transitioning service members can turn their military experience into rewarding civilian careers. I look forward to this conversation. Hello to you and glad that you are here, Ms. Waters.
4: Good morning, Shelley. Thank you so much for having me.
3: Of course. Talk to me a little bit, first of all, about your wonderful safety administration. What falls under the headline of FMCSA?
4: Sure. So the mission of the Federal Motor Carrier Safety Administration is really focused on roadway safety. We are the federal entity that oversees the trucking and bus industry. And what I want to talk to you about today is an initiative that President Trump rolled out last week called Freedom Haulers. And the Freedom Haulers initiative is about highlighting a great opportunity for our nation's military veterans to continue serving our country, but this time by helping to keep our nation's supply chains moving as a truck driver.
3: We know the trucks are out there. Cicely, what qualities do veterans bring to the commercial driving workforce? And I understand they are strong candidates for these careers. Expand.
4: Absolutely. And Shelley, I'm a veteran myself. I served 10 years in the Air Force. And nice. I can tell you that many of my fellow veterans already possess many of those skills and qualities that the trucking industry values and what they're looking for. And those qualities are things like safety and professionalism, leadership and accountability. They have experience operating complex equipment and already have experience driving big and heavy trucks. And oftentimes our veterans are going to have the ability to work independently while completing critical missions like delivering those heavy and important loads from coast to coast across the country.
3: So how do your programs, including the Even Exchange program, actually help veterans and transitioning service members earn a CDL even more quickly?
4: Mm-hmm. So for our military veterans who are already serving in certain career fields across all branches of the military, the Even Exchange program is going to allow those veterans that meet certain qualifications, of course, to streamline the CDL licensing process. So that means that in participating states, like Michigan is one, our veterans can have both the CDL driving skills test as well as the knowledge test waived. And this allows for a true even exchange. They can walk into their state licensing entity and show the proper qualifications and military credentials, and that will be a true even exchange for them to get a commercial driver's license or a CDL.
3: Nice. What's the CMVOST grant, and how does it help veterans and military spouses train for a trucking career?
4: Sure. That's a grant program that the Federal Motor Carrier Safety Administration administers, and we have federal funding available for CDL training programs. Oftentimes, these programs are going to be found in your local community colleges or other spaces, but we offer this federal funding to those programs to be earmarked for veterans and their families. So it's not just available to veterans, but also their children, their spouses can go through a CDL training program at no cost to them. And so our grant allows for that opportunity for our veterans and their families.
3: Cicely Waters with us. She's Director of Communications with the Federal Motor Carrier Safety Administration, highlighting how veterans and transitioning service members turning military experience into rewarding civilian careers. With commercial truck drivers in high demand, talk to me more about career opportunities and benefits they can receive.
4: Absolutely. So most of us, when we think of truck drivers, we probably think of those over-the-road truck drivers, as we call it, those who are driving the long distances from coast to coast and being able to see all facets of the country. And so that's definitely one opportunity, those long-haul drivers. But also, don't forget those drivers who are doing the shorter routes that give them the opportunity to be home each evening. And then also our delivery services, you know, think about UPS or FedEx. They also will require drivers of their larger vehicles to have a CDL. So anytime you see really a larger tractor trailer across various industries, they're going to need a qualified driver to drive that 80,000 pound or more vehicle. And so that's what we want veterans to think about is, hey, that could be me, an easy transition from what I'm doing now in the military to having this productive career as a truck driver.
3: Easy is good. There would be a highlight of a military driver program around Hire a Vet Day?
4: Yes. So Hire a Vet Day was earlier last month, at where a lot of companies signed on to commit to hiring veterans. Warner Trucking, for example, has committed to hire about 14,000 veterans over the next year. And so several companies like Warner have committed to either bringing in more veterans into their program or standing up similar programs where they're really starting to recruit veterans and utilize what the federal government and our state driver's licensing agencies has established through this Even Exchange program to bring on qualified drivers to enhance their workforce.
3: So where do we go for more information?
4: For more information, encourage folks to visit freedomhaulers.dot.gov. And again, that's freedomhaulers.dot.gov.
3: Thank you very much, Cicely, for the work you do in leadership and directing communication. Cicely Waters for the FMCSA. Thank you.
4: Thank you, Shelley.
3: It's a nonprofit that helps over 120 adults learn to speak, write, and read English in Great Ottawa County. So let's talk about Read Ottawa and ask you, Rochelle Hoffman, what you need and how you are helping many overcome tremendous hardships. A feel-good story, but more to do. Good morning to you, Rochelle.
5: Good morning.
3: Anything with the word read in it is important in obviously life habits, skills, and even day-to-day success. So I don't want to steal your thunder, but how important is your Read Ottawa, Rochelle?
5: Our motto is changing lives through literacy, and I can tell you story after story after story of how we are doing just that in Ottawa County. Read Ottawa started in 2009 with only three pairs, and we define a pair by a tutor and learner match. We pride ourselves in offering one-on-one tutoring to learners who reach out and who need help with their reading, writing, speaking, listening, or even grammar and vocabulary skills as far as the English language is concerned. In 2022, the decision was made to expand to Holland, Zeeland, and Hudsonville, and I don't think anyone could have predicted how successful we'd become and how much we'd grow. We now have 90 matched pairs in Holland, Zeeland, Hudsonville, and 30 matched pairs in Grand Haven. And as you can imagine, with growth and success comes a price tag, and we are struggling right now to keep our doors open, keep our lights on, so to speak, and that's why I reached out to you.
3: That's how it's done, and we talk. Reed, Ottawa, is there a physical location?
5: 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We work out of Loudoun, Spring Lake, Herrick locations in Holland, Zealand, Howard Miller location, and the Georgetown location in Hudsonville. So that's where our tutors meet our learners on a weekly basis. That's also where we hold our training sessions.
3: Are your learners amazing and overcoming tremendous hardships?
5: Oh, yes. Lots of stories. We have learners who are honestly learning the alphabet. We have a number of refugees, particularly from Afghanistan, who came, you know, who worked for the United States government and who are now here in the area, and they need to literally learn A, B, C, D. But then on the other end of the spectrum, we actually have some professional learners who are working on dissertations, who are trying to get their degrees recognized here in the United States, who work for local companies and are struggling to communicate with their American counterparts at work.
3: Yes. Do you have stellar tutors? And I understand these one-on-one tutoring events are free.
5: Yes. Our tutors are absolutely amazing. They not only dedicate their time, but they show such care and compassion to our learners. We've had situations when our learners have been in car accidents and our tutors are there to help out to try to translate. You can imagine how difficult that would be to be in a foreign language and not be able to speak. We've had tutors help learners who are, you know, getting ready and preparing to give birth in a foreign country. We've had, you know, tutors help in so many ways, just being by the side of their learner. I actually personally also tutor as well as work for Reed Ottawa, and this week I'll be side by side with my learner because she's getting a Habitat house. So a lot of our tutors end up working with our learners for several years at a time.
3: Yes, hence a relationship develops that is sustainable. Yes, donating over, looks like, 4,000 hours of their time each year, and, of course, more always needed. Your learners, I see, come from over 25 countries, including, of course, the United States. Rochelle, how does it work? So one is listening and either needs tutoring or is looking forward to tutoring.
5: The place to go is our website, readottawa.org, and you can follow all the prompts on there in order to get a hold of us. There's a place where you can volunteer to become a tutor and get on our tutor training list. And there's also a place where you can mark and fill out information saying that you're interested in becoming one of our learners. In addition, there's a place on our website where you can also donate. And that is definitely something we need right now. So many nonprofits, just like Reed Ottawa, are struggling in this economic time, and we'd love any financial help we could receive from individuals to corporations. $25 buys us a workbook that a tutor can use with a learner. So, you know, a little goes a long way.
3: Thank you for that. Again, Rochelle Hoffman with us, Reed Ottawa, her labor of love, needing our community's help to either tutor or support the tutors or be tutored. That is for sure. What is the dream?
5: The dream for Reed Ottawa, I think, is to be able to continue our growth. We know that there are more people out there that need us, not only from other countries, as you said, but from right here in the United States. We have a number of learners, you know, working on their GED or trying to fulfill high school completion. We have learners trying to pass pharmacy tech tests or CNA tests. And we have learners who want to even go on to GRCC or Grand Valley, and they, you know, they all need our help.
3: All right, very nice. Okay, well, again, you have yourself a big day with your read to your 2T, so keep the energy. One more time, details on what you need from the community, Rochelle.
5: Our biggest need right now is financial need. Any amount will help us, either a individual donor or a corporation, someone listening out here who also believes that literacy can change lives. We would love to partner with you. We also always need tutors, people who are willing to give an hour of their time each week to meet with a motivated learner who wants to improve or learn English skills, reading, speaking, writing, vocabulary, grammar. And also, if there are any learners out there listening who want to take that big step and say, I need help, I want to improve my English skills. ReadOttawa.org is our website, and you should be able to contact us through that. You can also contact me individually at Rochelle at ReadOttawa.org. ReadOttawa.org.
3: You bet. That makes you unique as a Rochelle. All right. May your email box overflow with those who can lend their hand to Read Ottawa. Thank you very much, Rochelle.
5: Thank you so much. I appreciate what you're doing for West Michigan.

whatever we can do for West Michigan, let's do more. I'm Shelley Irwin, your inspiration for the day, according to I Do You, Koyanikon. There you are. And my dog calendar, opportunity does not waste time with those who are unprepared. It's half the battle, preparing for a show. Show's easy. It's fun to talk to you out there who share your inspiration, education, and entertainment with us. Hope you enjoyed this show. I'm Shelley Irwin. Have a great day.

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0: In the weather forecast, cloudy today, a 50% chance of rain and showers, a high in the low 80s. Tonight, cloudy, chance of showers, a low in the mid-60s. Partly sunny tomorrow, a high in the low 80s. Tomorrow night, partly cloudy, a low in the mid-60s. Partly sunny Thursday, a shower possible, a high in the low 80s. Thursday night, partly cloudy, a low around 60. Sunny Friday, a high near 80. Partly sunny Saturday, chance of showers, a high in the mid-70s. In the WGVU newsroom, I'm Phil Dawson.
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0: West Michigan weather for Greater Grand Rapids and all of the lakeshore today. A 50% chance of showers and thunderstorms, mainly after 2 p.m. We'll have mostly cloudy skies with a high near 81 degrees. Tonight, a 30% chance of showers before 8 p.m., mostly cloudy with a low around 64. Partly sunny on Wednesday with a high near 83 degrees. Partly cloudy skies Wednesday night with a low around 64 degrees. Thursday, a 20% chance of showers, partly sunny with a high near 82 degrees.
1: I'm Indira Lakshmanan. Acclaimed author Chang Rae Lee's new novel, A Tender Age, draws heavily on his childhood memories.
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5: You're back with On Point. I'm Meghna Chakrabarty, and today we are talking about the fascinating history of socialism in Wisconsin. Again, there's a multi-decade-long period where Wisconsin had many, many elected socialist officials, and we're trying to understand how that happened, what they did while in office, and what impact it has had on the state long-term. And John Gerda joins us to help walk us through that history. He's author of The Making of Milwaukee, and he also hosted a five-hour documentary series of the same name on Milwaukee PBS. Now, let's just point to the other fact that socialism was so influential in Wisconsin that it had the nation's attention, and specifically the National Socialist Party's attention at the time. So we're about to hear

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1: West Michigan weather for greater Grand Rapids and all of the lakeshore today. A 50% chance of showers and thunderstorms, mainly after 2 p.m. We'll have mostly cloudy skies with a high near 81 degrees. Tonight, a 30% chance of showers before 8 p.m., mostly cloudy with a low around 64. Partly sunny on Wednesday with a high near 83 degrees. Partly cloudy skies Wednesday night with a low around 64 degrees. Thursday, a 20% chance of showers. Partly sunny with a high near 82 degrees.
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1: You're listening to WGVU's listener-supported Here and Now West Michigan on this Tuesday, August 11th. I'm Jennifer Moss. Grand Rapids University Preparatory Academy is one step closer to its multi-million dollar expansion becoming a reality. That's thanks to a $745,000 brownfield redevelopment grant to the Grand Rapids University Preparatory Association. It also recently broke ground on the expansion as it prepares to welcome back nearly 500 6th through 12th graders for the new school year. WGVU's David Limbaugh spoke with the association's co-chair, Brian Cloyd, about the expansion and what it means for the district and the community.
2: You know, we wanted to do this for, you know, a number of years, almost, after the school, you know, got going. We realized that as the school was growing, you know, we needed more space. And initially, we were interested in buying the house next door to the school. And we talked to the owners, you know, for a few years about, you know, their interest in selling. And we finally realized that they weren't interested in selling it. As it turned out, we own the lot next door to them. And we considered building on that lot, but it was too small for what we wanted to do, to have the athletic facility, the additional classrooms and storage. And that's what we needed, as we knew that we're expanding. But at the same time, we realized that when we built the original building, the north-south wing of that building was constructed so that we can build on top of it. So we went to our architect and had him, you know, look at some designs and, you know, that type of thing that made it possible for us to build, you know, to extend up on that north-south wing. And the lot that we obviously still own, you know, we needed for parking and we needed for, you know, storm drainage and that type of thing. You know, so we did work on that piece of property that's actually under construction right now. So we designed the building. We had the gym facility, which is built so that we could do you know, high school volleyball. It has the right, you know, height for volleyball, and the gym will be used for volleyball, for basketball, for physical fitness. As the school grew, we realized

0: So we also didn't have space so that we could have an entire school, you know, meeting or an activity, so that gym will facilitate the capacity for, you know, close to 500 students that are at the school. Or we're adding additional classrooms that we can now have a science lab, for example, that is just dedicated to science. What we realized when we went through COVID was that, you know, the students needed space so that they could do, you know, things like meditation and, you know, get at the social emotional side. That's the word I was trying to think of. You know, so we have space for that. We have space for culinary, you know, piece and some additional classroom space. And the construction is already on the way at the building. You know, we will be building the rest of the summer. You know, the construction company has, you know, worked through it so that we can still have class scheduled throughout the school year. And we should be ready to, you know, complete the facility by next spring.
1: What do you hope students and faculty experience when it comes to using these new facilities?
0: Well, the first thing, when we built the original building, you know, one of the things we realized is that storage is a significant part of you know, any school building. I, you know, this was relatively new to me, building a school, and we quickly learned, you know, that the nature of schools, they generally have a lot of stuff. I'm not saying that you know, unnecessary, but, you know, we realized that we just needed more storage space. So that's built into, you know, this project as well. And from the beginning of the school, what we wanted to have, you know, is a place, you know, that would be welcoming to our students, you know, to our families, to our faculty, that is a building that that looks good, that works well, that's designed well, and that it facilitates the learning that's so important to, you know, our scholars. And as you can imagine, as the school increase in population, that starts to become increasingly difficult, you know, to have, you know, the space that was required in order to, you know, continue that that idea that that students needed, you know, needed space, they needed the right facilities, they need, you know, good facilities. And so that was another part that was driving our interest in doing that. We didn't want to have, you know, to have an environment, you know, that students felt like they're packed in, you know, like sardines. You know, so I think that you know, an example is the science lab. I just mentioned that. As the school grew, we got to the point, you know, where we had to share space with the science lab. We also have a tech room that we designed that was supposed to be primarily used for students, and we quickly realized that, you know, that we had to, you know, shift spaces around so that students could have access to that space as well as the faculty and you know, other folks that needed the technology. You know, so I think, again, this project is going to open it up, you know, so that we have the space and that it feels like, you know, the students can move freely without, you know, obstructions and that type of thing. So I think the students will really appreciate, as they do, the original building that is designed well, that works well. And now, you know, the expansion, you know, will help, you know, to continue, you know, what we originally wanted to have in the space. I think the other thing is that the importance of having the gym, you know, is really significant. Our students, you know, were, because they didn't have the space, you know, for the physical activities, you know, they would go to the YMCA or they would go to, you know, to other places. Our athletes, if you're playing basketball, which we happily share with other schools in the district, but not having, you know, a gymnasium, you know, really had an impact on, you know, the physical, you know, education part that students need.
1: How old is the current building?
0: The building is, I'm going to guess, 15 years old. We started off at Vandenberg for the first couple of years, and then we moved over to the old City High, City Middle building on Central's campus, and we were there for a few years, and then we realized that we couldn't We originally wanted to build or to add on to that building, but we realized that the building was too old, not functional, and so on, and we needed a different space. So we we designed this building, and I want to say it's 15 years.
1: And how many students attend U Prep?
0: It's just under 500. You know, the second part of the reason why this was important to us is that because we have a public-private partnership with the district, we wanted to make sure that whatever space we had, i.e. the gym and some of the other facilities, would be available to the other schools, the other students in the district, number one. And we've used that building during the summer for summer school and so on. But, you know, expanding it just gives, you know, additional space, you know, for district students. And then secondly, and this was our original thought, we wanted to have the space available for members of the surrounding community. We couldn't figure that out because we built the building so that, the access would only be available during school hours, which didn't work for other activities in the evening. So this addition will be able to have access for the community that will have it closed off so that they won't go into the larger part of the building. So we figured that part out. So now we have to make sure that it's available to, the surrounding community.
1: Brian Cloyd, co-chair of the Grand Rapids University Preparatory Association, thank you for speaking with us today.
0: Great.
2: That was WGVU's David Limbaugh reporting. On Wall Street, this noon hour, U.S. stocks are hanging around their records today while oil prices keep swinging on uncertainty about when the war with Iran will allow crude to flow freely again. The S&P 500 was flat and near the all-time closing high it set at the end of last week. The Dow Jones Industrial Average added 101 points and the NASDAQ Composite fell 0.1%. And that's a look at business news on this Tuesday.
3: Here's today's edition of Health in a Heartbeat. Who among us has not turned to a vice when under an onslaught of stress? Whether it's a pint of ice cream, endless video games, or a glass of wine, we all have our means of coping. Some of them, however, might leave an impact far beyond the intended stress relief, and one that is markedly more negative, especially in the case of alcohol. According to a study from scientists at the University of Massachusetts Amherst, relying on alcohol to manage stress in early adulthood might result in lasting negative impacts to the brain. And no, they do not ebb with decades of sobriety. In a study using mouse models, researchers found that mice would return to drinking when stressed, even after long periods of cessation. There was little to no difference in ability to learn between mice that drank heavily and mice that drank lightly, but other changes emerged. An area of their brains called the locus coeruleus, responsible for thinking and decision-making, remained active in mice that tended to consume alcohol instead of switching off as needed. This reduced their ability to solve problems. Most notably, middle-aged mice who once had a heavy drinking habit demonstrated reduced mental flexibility or the ability to act quickly in new or changing situations. And though further research is needed before we can apply these results to humans, it's worth second-guessing that drink if it's your only method of relief. Into every life, a little stress must fall. It's better to find a more sustainable means of managing it, and ideally one that leaves your body feeling better rather than worse. But did we mention the ice cream? Health in a Heartbeat is produced by University of Florida Health, committed to advancing excellence in patient care, research, and education, and by WUFTFM. Our medical advisors include University of Florida College of Medicine faculty members who provide the latest information in health research and patient care. 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
5: Live from NPR News in Boston, I'm Josie Guarino. A former U.S. Marine from Massachusetts is free after more than 4 years in a Russian prison. Advocates say 32-year-old teacher Robert Gilman is flying to a U.S. military hospital in Texas. His family says he is gravely ill and at risk of dying after spending 4 years under abusive conditions in a Russian prison. Gilman was detained in 2022 on disputed charges after Russian authorities claimed he kicked a police officer while intoxicated. Voters in six states will take part in primary elections today, including Minnesota and Wisconsin. The primaries will determine how Democrats define themselves heading into the November midterm elections. Wisconsin is a swing state in presidential elections, and Minnesota has been a stronghold for Democrats over the last two decades. A state of emergency is in effect in Colombia after a magnitude 7.4 earthquake killed at least 179 people and left more than 3,000 missing. Soldiers, rescue teams, and volunteers are searching for possible survivors in the rubble. Choco, near the epicenter, is one of Colombia's poorest regions and hard to access. Colombia's new president has mobilized military and police resources. The U.S. and other Latin American countries are also providing aid. This is Here and Now.
6: West Michigan weather for Greater Grand Rapids and all of the lakeshore today. A 50% chance of showers and thunderstorms, mainly after 2 p.m. We'll have mostly cloudy skies with a high near 81 degrees. Tonight, a 30% chance of showers before 8 p.m., mostly cloudy with a low around 64. Partly sunny on Wednesday with a high near 83 degrees. Partly cloudy skies Wednesday night with a low around 64 degrees. Thursday, a 20% chance of showers, partly sunny with a high near 82 degrees.
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6: I'm Jennifer Moss in the WGVU newsroom. Here's what's making news on this Tuesday. After 3 days missing on the Muskegon River, some on social media wondered if a 30-year-old woman, her 9-year-old son, and 28-year-old cousin would be found alive. But conservation officers saw and followed their footsteps into dense woods and weeds. And as WGVU's Phil Dawson reports, they are sharing body cam video now of the successful rescue.
11: Make some noise!
12: When they got to within shouting distance, DNR conservation officers say they knew they were on the right track.
11: Make some noise!
13: They're just beyond that tree.
11: How many do you have with you?
14: Someone else and a child.
12: Last Tuesday, aboard inflatable tubes, 30-year-old Sarah Vida, her 9-year-old son Caden Kovalchek, and her 28-year-old cousin Jasmine Hawk pushed off from the Maple Island boat launch. When the pool float started to leak and sink downriver, relatives say the trio waded ashore into the woods.
14: I see you. Man, we got visuals. Do we have three? All three are up. We're coming, guys.
12: After searching for 3 days, on Friday, the DNR says conservation officer Cameron Wright and his team found footprints on the shore about 7 miles from the boat launch. A state police canine team joined to assist, and together they followed the tracks to the missing people.
15: We got lost on the river. We went to the river, and we were on the river.
14: Oh, my God.
12: They were cut by branches, covered with insect bites, hungry, thirsty, and exhausted, but safe.
14: You're not going to be able to walk very good, are you?
15: I'm forcing myself. Yeah. You're going to be okay.
14: Good job here. Good job.
12: I'm Phil Dawson.
2: President Donald Trump's new executive orders again try to restrict the U.S. Constitution's promise of birthright citizenship. Colin Jackson has more on what that could mean for Michigan.
16: The order tries to block birthright citizenship from applying in certain cases, like when parents travel here just to give birth. Michigan Immigrant Rights Center spokesperson Christine Sauvé says she's more concerned about what the impact could be culturally than legally.
17: In short, for what this means for people in Michigan, nothing changes right now. We'll be watching for litigation against these attempts.
16: But Sauvé fears the order is trying to reframe who counts as an American. The U.S. Supreme Court already struck down a previous federal executive order banning birthright citizenship from applying to children of non-citizens who didn't have green cards. I'm Colin Jackson.
2: Grand Rapids-based treatment and recovery nonprofit Our Hope is discontinuing its substance detoxification services for women effective immediately. WGVU's David Limbaugh explains why.
1: In 2024, Grand Rapids-based nonprofit Our Hope opened 10 beds in their Walker location dedicated to substance detoxification services for women. 2 years later, it's discontinuing those efforts.
18: We really had to turn our focus in sustaining what we've been doing for over 50 years, which is our 90-day residential program at two locations.
1: Rosemary Hodges is executive director at Our Hope. She explains that while they did not lose any federal funding for their programs,
18: we have not had an increase in Medicaid reimbursement in about 9 years.
1: Another major factor in the nonprofit's decision stems from financial sustainability and utilization challenges.
18: It's not that the patients aren't there. It's just that there's a stigma with women especially to come in and say, you know what, I want to go through detox. We may have had three or four women scheduled that day to be evaluated to go to detox and nobody would show up. So it's a very hard service line, but it's a service line that is needed tremendously in that community.
1: Our Hope will continue providing residential treatment and recovery support services for women as it works with referral partners ensuring continuity of care for women requiring detox services. I'm David Limbaugh.
2: That's state and local news. I'm Jennifer Moss.
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2: West Michigan weather for Greater Grand Rapids and all of the lakeshore today. A 50% chance of showers and thunderstorms, mainly after 2 p.m. We'll have mostly cloudy skies with a high near 81 degrees. Tonight, a 30% chance of showers before 8 p.m., mostly cloudy with a low around 64. Partly sunny on Wednesday with a high near 83 degrees. Partly cloudy skies Wednesday night with a low around 64 degrees. Thursday, a 20% chance of showers. Partly sunny with a high near 82 degrees.
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21: I'm Scott Tong. This is Here and Now. Author Chang Rae Lee has written award-winning novels about many things, corporate espionage, World War II, a global pandemic. But he's drawn some criticism, or at least notice, for not writing about something close to his own life, growing up as an Asian immigrant child. Well, now the Korean-American Lee has a new book, A Tender Age, a coming-of-age story about a 10-year-old Korean-American boy in New York. His trials, his mistakes, his heroes, his girl crushes. And he's here to talk about this. Chang Rae Lee, welcome to the program.
22: Thanks for having me on.
21: I have to say, I so identified with this book about an immigrant kid outside New York City. He goes to this Korean church summer camp in the Hudson Valley in the 1970s. I have to tell you, I grew up in the Hudson Valley in the 1970s. It's so spot on. And I wanted to ask you, is there some autobiography of you in this novel?
0: Well, there certainly is. I suppose you could say structurally, it's my youth at that time. I did grow up in Westchester, north of New York City, in a kind of rundown tenement complex. Mm-hmm. I did go to Korean church camp. I did have sets of friends like this. So a lot of it really hews to my life. The stories inside of it, of course, are enhanced, changed, sure, completely. And probably if friends saw them, grotesquely revised. But yeah, I mean, it's definitely, it's the first book, I think, of mine. And people always assume some books are autobiographically based, but this one certainly is.
21: I understand, yeah. Well, let's talk about your protagonist, Jung-gi, or J.G. Again, growing up outside of New York City in this kind of working class neighborhood, what are his challenges, his hang-ups growing up in this Korean-American family in a very diverse place?
0: Yeah, it is a diverse place. It's an apartment complex that's full of immigrants, people of color. It's an amazing world for him. You know, he comes from the very private, very secure and protective world of is really essentially apartment, which is a little bit of Korea circa 1968.
21: Yeah, yeah.
0: You know, and as all immigrants, you know, families do, they bring over with them everything.
21: Yeah.
0: And most importantly, of course, the ways that they do things, the ways that they treat and speak to one another. So he's got two worlds going on. And as all immigrant families and stories go, there are always those two worlds. But there's such a, you know, a vast difference, a profound difference between those two worlds for him. The private world, where he's just the boy, but outside, of course, in the public world, where they don't know anyone, he ends up being the kind of, you know, ambassador for his family. As the number one son, also in the position of representing the family. And I think he's got a sense of himself. I mean, he talks about himself as being spoiled and favored. I think he understands viscerally his responsibility. Of course, once he gets out in the world, you know, there are different rules, different folks, different ways of operating. And, and he gets into some trouble.
21: He certainly does. And I love hearing you use that term, the number one son. I don't know if your parents use that, but my dad did, referring to my older brother. And decades later, I'm still hearing it, resisting it, resenting it as the number two son, right? But that's the terminology of the parent, right? The immigrant parent, the number one son, because it's so important, certainly in the Asian society. But I want to ask you about the voice of this book, because it's the voice of an adult and the words of an adult and the observations looking back, right, at the summer of being 10, turning 11. And I wonder if you can read one section on page 29. This is describing the protagonist attending a Korean church in New York.
0: Yeah, sure. While our parents socialized, my sister and I played out in the parking lot with the other kids, all recent Korean immigrants like us. And although you'd think we'd instantly bond, there was always a momentary whiff of contempt before the start of our games. Everybody sizing one another up as being fresher off the boat, more foreign and weird. These were critical determinations, often coming down to the strangeness of some kid's sneakers or shirt or haircut. I don't recall any of the sort of taunting and name-calling we had at the apartment complex, but there was patent discrimination. The ones who couldn't yet speak any English usually picked last for dodgeball or stickball, at least until they'd proven their skill.
21: We're talking to Chang-Ri Lee about his new novel, A Tender Age. I'm just smiling, you know, as I'm hearing you talk about that, as certainly for many immigrant experiences, everybody sizing one another up as being fresher off the boat. Who is more foreign? Who's more weird? And I just wonder, decades later, how did you mine these experiences or these observations as a child? How did you kind of rewind to rediscover these thoughts?
0: Well, you know what? I don't know about you, Scott, but those thoughts have been with me forever.
21: They never left.
0: Well, because I think because of that time of my life when everything seems so I don't know, huge, you know, so outsized and important. And it's not just, you know, things like this where you're checking out other immigrant kids or Korean kids and parsing all their
21: little pecking order. who's where? Yeah.
0: Who's where? Yeah. Whatever. But it was also other things like, you know, just the ice creams that we loved. So this was one part, I think, of a way that, you know, I think as kids we all do. But of course, Jungi in the novel and myself in my own life, I think as immigrant kids, we're always painfully and very acutely aware of everything that's going around us. Just, you know, because we're learning, we want to survive, we want to get along, we want to belong.
21: And who's, you know, watching us? Who on the outside is watching us too?
0: Well, and I think the feeling is everyone is, even though they're not, probably not really.
21: You know? Right. But at the at the moment, it means everything, right? Yeah. Eventually, Jungi goes to this Korean church summer camp, and there are highs like winning the relay race, the hero, and these lows, burns the camp stew. And again, all this stuff means everything. We're having this conversation in America now about boys and masculinity. And I wonder, what are you asking the reader to ask himself or herself about this age, 10, 11?
0: It's a very fragile age. You can be stomped on, you can be shaped into something beautiful, and you're willing to be so, but you know, you're just beginning to gain a certain level of real adult sentience, you know?
21: Yeah.
0: And so you can see everything, even if you don't understand everything, but you're adding it up slowly. So I think it's a time that's before the maelstrom of adolescence and sexual awakening. And so you're still kind of pure in the sense of just being there. You're not on some mission to, you know, get a girlfriend or this. There's obviously a little romance.
21: It's kind of this. What are these feelings I'm having watching this girl at the age of 11?
0: Yeah, and that's the way I think it's a very interesting time, because it's a time when you kind of interrogate yourself, just as you did right there. You say, what? How is this feeling? What is this doing? You know, you're not in any way jaded. So everything is possible. And everything is actually not so strange, you know, in a funny way.
21: Yeah. And I have to say, I was so drawn to the character's relationship with his mother, the immigrant mother from Korea, who gives him everything. And I'm just going to kind of, on page 137, they're dropping him off at camp. And the mother is like, is there going to be enough food? Right. Would there be enough fruits and vegetables? She wondered aloud if she should quickly make some kimbap or chapche that would supplement me the first few days. But my father shot her down with a sharp, are you kidding? Asian mom. She thinks everything of him. She does everything for him. And I wonder if this endearment for you captures a bit of your relationship with your own mother. I understand you lost her when you were 25.
0: Yeah, I mean, 35, almost 36 years ago now. But to be honest, you know, I would say all those days between then and now, I probably thought about her every day, if not, you know, at least 90% of the days. And so I was very close to her, and she was everything to me. That's a different story, you know, from this one. But I think a lot of that longing and yearning and melancholy and, you know, guilt and all those kinds of things are built into it. I mean, I hope they are, because, you know, one of the funny things about this book is that, yeah, Jungi does everything wrong, but they still seem to have an unshakable bond.
21: We've been talking to Changri Lee. His new novel is A Tender Age. Great read. Changri, thank you so much for this talk.
0: Oh, thank you, Scott.
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3: West Michigan weather for Greater Grand Rapids and all of the lakeshore today. A 50% chance of showers and thunderstorms, mainly after 2 p.m. We'll have mostly cloudy skies with a high near 81 degrees. Tonight, a 30% chance of showers before 8 p.m., mostly cloudy with a low around 64. Partly sunny on Wednesday with a high near 83 degrees. Partly cloudy skies Wednesday night with a low around 64 degrees. Thursday, a 20% chance of showers, partly sunny with a high near 82 degrees.
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4: It's Here and Now. Evacuation orders are in effect across the western United States, with nearly 30,000 firefighters battling one of the worst fire seasons in years, fueled by record-breaking heat and drought that primed forests to burn. Here's the mayor of Spokane, Washington, Lisa Brown, speaking yesterday.
7: It's been a rough 10 days in Spokane, but we're not alone in this. Our region has been affected. Our neighbors to the north in Canada and east and south in Idaho and Oregon.
4: Tom Clemo is in Spokane helping manage the emergency response. He's a deputy chief for the Santa Monica Fire Department in Southern California. Tom, how's the recovery going?
8: Well, it's so much better than it was when we got here. In general, you know, we measure fire progress by containment. And on this incident, our containment on all three of the fires within our purview is up. So from a fire perspective, we are in a much better place.
4: I did see pictures that made it look utterly apocalyptic on the ground. And I'm thinking to the comparison of Los Angeles, where you're from, and the Palisades and Eaton fires last year destroyed entire neighborhoods, but also killed 31 people, whereas in Spokane, there have been no deaths or serious injuries reported. Did authorities in Spokane do something differently than LA that helped them save lives?
8: The evacuation, you know, just for your listeners, there were over 60,000 people evacuated in 2 hours on the Old Trails fire, which is probably the one that has garnered the most attention and burned the most homes, and without injury. And that is remarkable. And we attribute it to several different things, but the primary being preparedness and awareness of the community. There's been a lot of messaging and education about evacuations and how authorities have urged people to heed the warning, and they absolutely did that. You couple that with a significant amount of luck on top of that, it went very well here in Spokane.
4: Tom, you've been fighting fires for three decades now. Tell us what you've observed over the course of your career. Is climate change making fires worse?
8: I think that there's really no question that the severity and the pace of fire is different than it was just 10 or 15 years ago. What has affected us so much this particular year is a lack of rainfall or snowfall and snowpack in the areas we've spent time in this year. We were in Colorado earlier on a fire, and they had not seen any snowfall in that area, you know, ski resorts with no snow on them. And that has to be attributed to a direct change in the climate.
4: Well, Tom, you're up there in Spokane now helping. It's, of course, the beginning of the recovery phase. A year and a half since the devastating fires in your hometown of LA, how is that recovery going down there?
8: You know, the Palisades suffered, you know, over 5,000 homes were lost. And you look at the big picture, a lot has been done already. There's a number of utilities that have been restored. You've seen some buildings are going up, and a lot of the streamlining that has been done in LA to try to get people back on their property and get their home built. Interestingly enough, here we have had meetings every day with elected officials trying to speed it up even further because of some of the lessons that were learned in Southern California. And we're doing the same thing here.
4: Tom, given what you went through last year with the Eaton and Palisade fires, you have been sharing that hard-earned experience with other firefighting departments across the West in this terrible summer of fires. Talk about the toll that it takes on all of you and your colleagues as first responders.
8: Our team is made up of about 130 folks from all around, you know, California, Southern California. We have a few folks from out of state as well, and several of which were on the Palisades and Eaton fires in different capacities. And what really is hard for all of us is to suffer alongside with those that have lost everything they had. You know, we lost over 850 structures, and we have people that are still in shelters, and we still have evacuation orders in place. And us watching that is difficult, but I would also share that some of the people that have lost so much are the same people that have been coming to camp every day and stocking a small general store that they have opened here for the firefighters so that they could have some toiletries and snacks and some stuff that they just don't have time to go get. The community is providing to us, and it's an amazing demonstration of hope at the same time, and that goes a long way.
4: Tom Clemo is a deputy fire chief at the Santa Monica Fire Department in Southern California. He's speaking to us from Spokane, Washington, where he's up there helping the crews work to contain the fires up there. Tom, thank you so much.
8: Thanks for having me.
4: Here and Now is a production of NPR and WBUR. I'm Indira Lakshmanan.
21: And I'm Scott Tong. 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
20: From NPR and WBUR Boston, I'm Indira Lakshmanan.
21: And I'm Scott Tong. This is Here and Now. Coming up, the latest on reports that the president took a secret flight out of Turkey to avoid assassination threats.
20: Also, the modern world tells us to multitask to succeed. But what if monotasking is the real answer?
24: You can walk and have a conversation at the same time because walking is automated in your brain, but true multitasking is mostly not possible.
21: And
25: lead me on!
21: Detroit is the birthplace of Motown. Marshall Battle Philpott's father had a recording studio where he recorded sermons by the Reverend C.L. Franklin, and
14: Reverend Franklin has this daughter, and she can sing like a grown woman.
21: Aretha Franklin, he recorded her too, coming up here and now.
20: The news is first.
15: Live from NPR News in Washington, I'm Louise Schiavone. Senator Richard Blumenthal says he wants to know details about new reports of President Trump's travel out of Turkey after a NATO summit. The Washington Post reports that Trump boarded Air Force One, clandestinely left the plane, and due to security concerns, traveled out of Turkish airspace on a military aircraft. Blumenthal wants to know what the safety calculations were for journalists and others who traveled on Air Force One.
16: And that's why I'd like to know what precautions were taken to make sure that they were safe flying in an airplane that could have been a target of the Iranians with missiles or other devices that were capable of evading the defensive mechanisms on the old Air Force One.
15: Blumenthal spoke on CNN. NPR has not confirmed this independently. President Trump is clapping back over Iran's latest financial demands to reopen the Strait of Hormuz. NPR's Franco Ordonez has more.
17: It was just a week ago that Trump was boasting that he would soon be announcing an agreement to reopen the Strait of Hormuz. But now both sides are making demands for compensation. Corey Shockey served in the George W. Bush White House. She said Iran has rightly assessed the president's desperation to end the war and is trying to hurt the president politically, likening it to the 1979 Iranian hostage crisis that helped take down another former president.
18: It looks to me like the Iranian regime wants to turn President Trump into Jimmy Carter. Wants to impose the kind of humiliation on President Trump that they imposed on President Carter.
17: And she says they appear to be succeeding. Franco Ordonez, NPR News.
15: Russia has released former U.S. Marine Robert Gilman, arrested 4 years ago in Russia. The U.S. has argued he was wrongfully detained. The 32-year-old Gilman planned to teach English in Moldova and was traveling when he fell ill on a train and was arrested. Facing disputed charges, he kicked a police officer. Gilman is said to be quite ill. There's a special primary election in Alabama today for several congressional districts reconfigured mid-cycle. This after the U.S. Supreme Court removed race as a consideration for drawing district lines, but allowed for partisan gerrymandering. NPR's Debbie Elliott has more.
25: Joseph Spraggins of Hope Hall is a voter I spoke with. His congressional district changed, and he's skeptical about the new map and thinks it will likely dilute the black vote in Alabama.
26: It has been crazy, and it just seems so unfair because with the representation, the congressional district should be equal to the percentage of the people in that state. With this, it throws everything out of whack.
25: Candidates acknowledge this confusion, and they fear this is going to be a low turnout affair.
15: NPR's Debbie Elliott reporting. Wall Street, the Dow off 93, the Nasdaq off 153. This is NPR.
3: I'm Jennifer Moss in the WGVU newsroom. Here's what's making news on this Tuesday. After 3 days missing on the Muskegon River, some on social media wondered if a 30-year-old woman, her 9-year-old son, and 28-year-old cousin would be found alive. But conservation officers saw and followed their footsteps into dense woods and weeds. And as WGVU's Phil Dawson reports, they are sharing body cam video now of the successful rescue.
27: Make some noise!
28: When they got to within shouting distance, DNR conservation officers say they knew they were on the right track.
27: Make some noise!
29: They're just beyond that field.
27: How many do you have with you?
30: Someone else and a child.
28: Last Tuesday, aboard inflatable tubes, 30-year-old Sarah Vida, her 9-year-old son, Caden Kovalchek, and her 28-year-old cousin, Jasmine Hawk, pushed off from the Maple Island boat launch. When the pool float started to leak and sink downriver, relatives say the trio waded ashore into the woods.
27: I see you.
30: Man, we got visuals. Do we have three? All three are up. We're coming, guys.
28: After searching for 3 days, on Friday, the DNR says conservation officer Cameron Wright and his team found footprints on the shore about 7 miles from the boat launch. A state police canine team joined to assist, and together they followed the tracks to the missing people.
31: We got lost on the river. We went to the river, and we were on the river.
30: Oh, my God.
28: They were cut by branches, covered with insect bites, hungry, thirsty, and exhausted. But safe.
30: You're not going to be able to walk very good, are you?
31: I'm forcing myself. You're going to be okay.
30: Good job here. Good job.
28: I'm Phil Dawson.
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3: West Michigan weather for Greater Grand Rapids and all of the lakeshore today. A 50% chance of showers and thunderstorms, mainly after 2 p.m. We'll have mostly cloudy skies with a high near 81 degrees. Tonight, a 30% chance of showers before 8 p.m., mostly cloudy with a low around 64. Partly sunny on Wednesday with a high near 83 degrees. Partly cloudy skies Wednesday night with a low around 64 degrees. Thursday, a 20% chance of showers, partly sunny with a high near 82 degrees.
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21: And I'm Scott Tong. This is Here and Now. News today that President Trump secretly switched planes in Turkey last month in a misdirection after an assassination threat from Iran. More on that in a moment.
20: But first to Colombia, where search and rescue efforts are underway after a powerful 7.4 magnitude earthquake shook the country on Monday. More than 100 people are confirmed dead, with over 3,000 missing. That death toll is expected to rise. The major city of Cali sustained some of the worst damage. Joining us now from the capital, Bogota, is Juan Ferrero, the Wall Street Journal's bureau chief for South America. Juan, good to talk to you again.
1: Good talking to you.
20: All right, so you're in the capital about 175 miles as the crow flies from the quake's epicenter in the western province of Chocó. Did you feel the quake there in Bogota?
1: Oh, yes. The quake lasted quite a long time. I would say, we could feel it maybe 40 seconds, 40, 50 seconds. So that's a long time. And of course, there's a lot of a quake that you don't feel, but there's shaking going on. And of course, some of the communities closer to the epicenter were the ones that were really hard hit.
20: Right. Well, what are you learning from the hardest hit parts of the country?
1: Well, we've got about 200 people dead, and there's a lot of people who are trapped under the rubble. It's unclear exactly how many. There have been a number of people who have been rescued, but you have rescue teams across several cities, from Cali to Manizales to Pereira. Those are some of the hardest hit cities where a lot of buildings went down. And so you have fire crews from across the country that are there working to rescue some of these people. And at the same time, you have a new government that's reacting to all of this, sending ministers and deploying soldiers and so forth to help, with the recovery efforts.
20: Well, I actually wanted to ask about that because the new president, Abelardo de la Espriella, was just inaugurated a few days ago. How's he handling his first major disaster?
1: Well, yeah, he's been in office. He had been in office maybe 63, 64 hours, and then this thing hit. I think people are pretty pleased by the reaction, in the sense that it's been very transparent and they moved fast on this. So they've had people out in the field, in these towns, in these communities, talking about what they're going to do, meeting with local mayors and so forth about the situation. But it's really just the beginning. I think that it's going to be a huge challenge for the government, because this is a cash-strapped government. There's a high deficit here. And this is a government that came in part promising austerity, but they're going to have to spend.
20: Well, Juan, as you know, this is the most powerful earthquake centered in Colombia in decades. Back in 1999, there was that major earthquake in Armenia, in the capital of, coffee region, where more than 1,100 people died in Colombia. Have there been improvements in construction or other lessons learned from past quakes in Colombia, or do we expect the death toll to really rise sharply?
1: Well, I mean, that quake that you're talking about was in 1999 in the coffee growing region, which is really sort of the same region. And that quake killed well over 1,000 people. Here we've got about 200 people across a number of different communities. That one in 1999 was mainly centered in one town. I think since then, there have been a lot of improvements in construction of homes and buildings and so forth, because this is an area with with a lot of seismic activity. Having said that, there are a number of buildings that have gone down. What isn't clear really is the age of a lot of these properties. I mean, I don't think there's been a clear accounting of that. But certainly, this is a country that's going to have to deal with this in the future, because this is not going to be the last quake. These things happen in Colombia.
2: All right. One, you know, as you well know, less than 2 months ago, neighboring Venezuela was rocked by devastating twin earthquakes. More than 6,000 people there are confirmed dead. The need for aid has been acute. What do we know about the help that's going to be needed for the hardest hit parts of Colombia? We have 1 minute left.
1: Yeah, well, I think so far, you know, Colombia did get a lot of offers of help from a number of different countries. But Colombia does have, you know, fire crews and so forth that were sent out into these areas. This is not a country that was hit like Venezuela was. I mean, you have to remember Venezuela's quakes. They were twin quakes. They were close to the surface. The quake here is about the same size in terms of it, how it's measured on the Richter scale, but it was about 60 miles deep. And so this is a less powerful quake.
2: All right. Well, we will be keeping in touch with you to find out about what authorities say are the biggest challenges ahead. And we thank you so much for joining us. That's the Wall Street Journal's South America Bureau Chief, Juan Forero, speaking to us from Bogota. Juan, stay safe.
1: Thank you.
21: The political and security worlds are buzzing with news first reported by the Washington Post that the Secret Service reportedly smuggled President Trump out of Turkey last month after a credible assassination threat from Iran. Democratic Senator Richard Blumenthal is asking for a congressional briefing on the operation in Ankara. He calls it downright scary. We're joined now by retired Secret Service official Paul Ekloff. He frequently traveled with Presidents Obama and Trump as supervisor of the Secret Service's Presidential Protective Division. Paul, welcome.
4: Thank you for having me.
21: The Washington Post initially reported on this elaborate deception that the president boarded the old Air Force One, and that turned out to be a decoy because the Post sources say he stepped off the plane then onto a catering truck, which took him to a different plane. This was because of what the Post calls an Iranian assassination threat. What do you make of this apparent misdirection? Are you surprised?
4: I'm not surprised. And my first response would be, why is this being leaked publicly? What are the motivations of somebody who would reveal this sort of tradecraft? I wouldn't say it's an elaborate ruse. This is the most basic of ruses, a basic shell game of you don't know which limo the president is in. You don't necessarily know what elevator, what room in a building he's in. His schedule is often very, very public. His specific movements, especially in and out of war zones, has historically been clandestine.
21: Which I want to ask you about, Paul. But first of all, if you were still in your old Secret Service job, would you have been in the middle of this, assessing the threat, figuring out the best way to protect the president?
4: Yes, I would have been on the EA team, as we call it, or the emergency action team, that would have made this decision. When you consider that Turkey sits in the center of two current wars, its southern border is Syria, Iraq, and Iran, mm-hmm. and its northern border is the Black Sea with the Russian Black Sea fleet, and just to the north of that, Ukraine. We have to understand that a NATO summit in the middle of two war zones would necessitate very creative thinking.
21: Now, as that was happening, reportedly, on board Air Force One were White House staffers, journalists, who had been told the president was on board. So in this kind of decoy moment, did that put them in harm's way?
4: When the president travels internationally, he travels with at least two aircraft, and the men and women on board, whether it's the Secret Service or even the press corps, knows that they enter sort of a different security environment. As to whether it endangered those on board, the entire trip endangers everyone on board. Mm-hmm. So my primary concern here is what presents a bigger threat moving forward, the president successfully leaving a war zone or releasing that tradecraft to the public and endangering every operation moving forward.
21: Yeah, this is why, you know, folks in your line of business talk so much about sources and methods. You reveal them, they get torn out of the playbook, as it were, by necessity.
4: Well, not necessarily. It's interesting because the president was seen boarding Air Force One and then was seen deplaning Air Force One in UK. All of the rest is speculation and reporting by outlets. Was all of this elaborate tradecraft? Was it A PSYOP used to make people question which aircraft he was on and thus ensure his safety.
21: Oh, so just to pause you there, Paul, are you suggesting that, I mean, one thing that could be happening is that people are telling the journalist that this happened, and that's the misdirection.
4: Well, it's possible that those people were told a number of things. I'm not saying whether this occurred or not. I have no special knowledge.
21: Okay.
4: I'm merely positing that maybe it didn't, and a certain group was told that he did one thing, another group was told he did another.
21: Yeah.
4: This has occurred, even to my knowledge, back to President Lincoln arriving to D.C. for his inaugural. Which train was he on? He swapped trains to avoid an assassination attempt.
21: Huh.
4: President Clinton, as it's been reported, didn't fly an Air Force One into Pakistan.
21: Right. He went in on a decoy plane, right? Air Force One landed, but President Clinton stepped off this plain white jet for presumably the same kind of security reasons.
4: And there is always a threat with what you do. Revealing tradecraft is the biggest threat that this entire story, the plot that is being missed by the press.
21: Yeah.
4: We are hearing from congressional people that want to be briefed on the threat. Absolutely, they deserve to be briefed. But why is there no intellectual curiosity or outrage that it was leaked to start with?
21: Yeah.
4: I haven't heard that anywhere. I've even heard accusations that the Secret Service leaked it. Who's is put in danger more every day by an increase in vitriol and political violence in the United States? It's my former friends and colleagues in the Secret Service and those who put their lives and bodies on the line between danger and democracy to keep the president safe and the peaceful transfer of power. They have the least to gain from revealing tradecraft.
21: Understand.
4: But sometimes the ability to conduct a ruse is the best ruse itself. 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

0: 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Musicians are struggling to make ends meet and take care of themselves without health insurance.
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3: West Michigan weather for Greater Grand Rapids and all of the lakeshore today. A 50% chance of showers and thunderstorms, mainly after 2 p.m. We'll have mostly cloudy skies with a high near 81 degrees. Tonight, a 30% chance of showers before 8 p.m., mostly cloudy with a low around 64. Partly sunny on Wednesday with a high near 83 degrees. Partly cloudy skies Wednesday night with a low around 64 degrees. Thursday, a 20% chance of showers, partly sunny with a high near 82 degrees.
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6: This is Here and Now. You know how every once in a while you meet a person whose family story helps tell a bigger story of a place? I'm talking about Detroit and a daughter of the city with many titles: cultural historian, former labor activist, author, poet, music preservationist, opera performer.
7: Well, my name is Marcia Battle Philpott. But I am also known as Marcia Music.
6: Marcia Battle Philpott has spent many of her 72 years telling her version of Detroit's story. Its industrial boom, its hollowing out and racial clashes, and now its recovery. It's a complex story with music throughout. See, her father, Joe Von Battle, was a record producer. But let's back up. Philpott's father, like many black men, went to Detroit in the days of Jim Crow.
7: My father was a part of this migration that came here to the north from the south. He was born and raised in Macon, Georgia.
6: Eventually, he got a job at a Chrysler factory during World War II. Detroit back then was the country's fourth largest city behind New York, Chicago, and Philadelphia. It was peak Detroit.
7: And work was extremely plentiful because it's wartime production. And so it was common for people that were up here, these blacks who had come here, to work one job for 8 hours or 10 even, and then walk across the street to the factory across the street and work in the next job for another 8 or 10 hours.
6: After the war, he got laid off. Auto plants were putting in more machines to replace people, and most black workers had low seniority. So Marcia Battle Philpott's father opened a storefront, Joe's Record Shop, to sell records and to record musicians and speakers.
7: He was very, very successful. Mm-hmm. And he began to have relationships with other record companies and all kind of stuff. But he wanted to record. And he had recorded

0: who was a blues guy that was his buddy and who walked up and down Hastings Street playing his guitar, because that's what people did in those days. You know, that time period, people were very, very musical.
1: And he recorded a famous Detroit Baptist minister, C.L. Franklin.
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1: Live from NPR News in Boston, I'm Josie Guarino. Public health experts are raising concerns over President Trump's executive order calling for reducing and spacing out childhood vaccines. The order also recommends immunizing children against 11 diseases rather than the 17 that are currently recommended by the Centers for Disease Control and Prevention. Public health experts say spacing out shots can lead to an increased risk that children become infected with a vaccine-preventable disease before returning for another doctor's visit. A court in Syria sentenced former Syrian President Bashar al-Assad to death for committing crimes against humanity during the country's civil war. The former leader was not in court, having fled to Russia with his family 2 years ago. This is the first verdict since the ousted dictator fled to Russia. Eight other people were sentenced yesterday, including al-Assad's brother, who led an elite army unit instrumental in attacking and killing opponents of the regime. Vietnam is officially heading into space. The Vietnamese aerospace company VinSpace just teamed up with SpaceX to launch its very first satellites in 2027. They will hitch a ride on SpaceX rideshare rocket to test new tech in orbit. It's a massive milestone for VinSpace's parent company, VinGroup, which is rapidly expanding from electric vehicles into high-tech space and AI. This is Here and Now.
2: West Michigan weather for Greater Grand Rapids and all of the lakeshore today. A 50% chance of showers and thunderstorms, mainly after 2 p.m. We'll have mostly cloudy skies with a high near 81 degrees. Tonight, a 30% chance of showers before 8 p.m., mostly cloudy with a low around 64. Partly sunny on Wednesday with a high near 83 degrees. Partly cloudy skies Wednesday night with a low around 64 degrees. Thursday, a 20% chance of showers, partly sunny with a high near 82 degrees.
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2: I'm Jennifer Moss in the WGVU newsroom. Here's what's making news on this Tuesday. After 3 days missing on the Muskegon River, some on social media wondered if a 30-year-old woman, her 9-year-old son, and 28-year-old cousin would be found alive. But conservation officers saw and followed their footsteps into dense woods and weeds. And as WGVU's Phil Dawson reports, they are sharing body cam video now of the successful rescue.
7: Make some noise!
8: When they got to within shouting distance, DNR conservation officers say they knew they were on the right track.
7: Make some noise!
9: They're just beyond that field.
7: How many do you have with you?
10: Someone else and a child.
8: Last Tuesday, aboard inflatable tubes, 30-year-old Sarah Vida, her 9-year-old son Caden Kovalchek, and her 28-year-old cousin Jasmine Hawk pushed off from the Maple Island boat launch. When the pool float started to leak and sink downriver, relatives say the trio waded ashore into the woods.
10: Man, we got visuals. Do we have three?
11: All three are up.
10: We're coming, guys!
8: After searching for 3 days, on Friday, the DNR says conservation officer Cameron Wright and his team found footprints on the shore about 7 miles from the boat launch. A state police canine team joined to assist, and together they followed the tracks to the missing people.
12: We went to the river.
13: Oh, my God.
8: They were cut by branches, covered with insect bites, hungry, thirsty, and exhausted, but safe.
10: You're not going to be able to walk very good, are you?
14: I'm forcing myself. Yeah. You're going to be okay.
15: Good job here. Good job.
8: I'm Phil Dawson.
2: President Donald Trump's new executive orders again try to restrict the U.S. Constitution's promise of birthright citizenship Colin Jackson has more on what that could mean for Michigan.
0: The order tries to block birthright citizenship from applying in certain cases, like when parents travel here just to give birth. Michigan Immigrant Rights Center spokesperson Christine Sauvé says she's more concerned about what the impact could be culturally than legally.
9: In short, for what this means for people in Michigan, nothing changes right now. We'll be watching for litigation against these attempts.
0: But Sauvé fears the order is trying to reframe who counts as an American. The U.S. Supreme Court already struck down a previous federal executive order banning birthright citizenship from applying to children of non-citizens who didn't have green cards. I'm Colin Jackson.
2: Grand Rapids-based treatment and recovery nonprofit Our Hope is discontinuing its substance detoxification services for women effective immediately. WGVU's David Limbaugh explains why.
11: In 2024, Grand Rapids-based nonprofit Our Hope opened 10 beds in their Walker location dedicated to substance detoxification services for women. 2 years later, it's discontinuing those efforts.
12: We really had to turn our focus in sustaining what we've been doing for over 50 years, which is our 90-day residential program at two locations.
11: Rosemary Hodges is executive director at Our Hope. She explains that while they did not lose any federal funding for their programs,
12: we have not had an increase in Medicaid reimbursement in about 9 years.
11: Another major factor in the nonprofit's decision stems from financial sustainability and utilization challenges.
12: It's not that the patients aren't there. It's just that there's a stigma with women especially to come in and say, you know what, I want to go through detox. We may have had three or four women scheduled that day to be evaluated to go to detox and nobody would show up. So it's a very hard service line, but it's a service line that is needed tremendously in that community.
11: Our Hope will continue providing residential treatment and recovery support services for women as it works with referral partners ensuring continuity of care for women requiring detox services. I'm David Limbaugh.
2: That's State and Local News. I'm Jennifer Moss.
13: There have been years of state investment and strategic planning, and now Beijing is looking more and more like the technology capital of the world. I'm Kyle Rizdahl. What happens if, or maybe when, China wins the battle for tech supremacy, and would that be enough to tip the scales of the world economic order? We'll talk about that next time on Marketplace.
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2: 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I'm Jennifer Moss. Checking your forecast for today, we have a 50% chance of showers and thunderstorms, mainly after 2 p.m., mostly cloudy skies with a high near 81 degrees, a 30% chance of showers tonight, mostly cloudy with a low around 64. For Wednesday, partly sunny skies with a high near 83 degrees, partly cloudy skies Wednesday night with a low around 64. 64. Then for Thursday, another chance, a 20% chance of showers before 2 p.m. Partly sunny with a high near 82 degrees, a low around 60. And then for Friday, mostly sunny skies with a high near 80 degrees.
18: Picture this, the Eye of Sauron, but for babies. From American Public Media, this is Marketplace Tech. I'm Megan McCarty-Carino. Remember those grainy old baby monitors? So passe. Today, the modern nursery can be equipped with HD cameras and biometric sensors, all analyzed with AI. The tech can detect hazardous position changes or a blanket covering a baby's face, but also tracks less critical metrics that purport to help optimize infant sleep and health. Sapna Maheshwari recently wrote about this for the New York Times. She's been an avid user of the Nanit smart baby monitor system with both her children.
19: It was suggesting, you know, really like when my daughter should go to sleep next and when we should wake her up and how we should put her down. And it was funny, as I noticed that, I kind of noticed that other apps and products that we were using were doing the same kind of thing. We have a nightlight sound machine called the Hatch, and it's connected to an app on the phone. And the app started offering me a $50 upgrade for, quote, science fact sleep sounds and sleep tips. And when I looked online, I saw there were several other products that were offering things like that. It felt like it was everywhere, just this new wave of AI-fueled advice for parents.
18: With these kinds of systems, they do collect a lot of data in order to analyze that data. Are there privacy concerns here?
19: I will say across the board, these companies emphasize that they do not sell the data. They don't market against it, that their subscription fees that they charge in addition to the hardware or the apps are how they make money. But, you know, as kids get older, I think there are serious questions around privacy. And that's probably more of a question with Nanit in particular, which is the monitor that I've used for many years, you know, which recently raised a bunch of money and said it, you know, it plans to expand the sort of tracking and health interpretation it does for children. And I think its goal, as its CEO told me, is to really be a part of kids' lives in their bedrooms until they get their first Apple Watch, which the CEO told me is typically the age of 10.
18: I wonder if there's also a risk that this kind of technology is attending to, maybe enabling the anxieties of a certain kind of ultra-vigilant parent, you know, and that approach has kind of come under a lot of scrutiny recently, that hypervigilance has a cost for children being less resilient. Do you think this kind of tech feeds into that vigilance or does it relieve it?
19: I think it's so person to person. Do I like being able to see what time my older daughter crawled out of bed in the middle of the night because she saw a shadow? I kind of like being able to see that. Do I want, you know, extensive data on what time she fell asleep every night from ages 4 to 5? I don't think that's something I necessarily want, but that is something that these companies think that people will want and that they do want that.
18: That's Sapna Maheshwari, business reporter at the New York Times. We'll have a link to her full story on our website, marketplacetech.org. Jesus Alvarado produced this episode. I'm Megan McCarty-Carino, and that's Marketplace Tech. This is APM.
2: You're listening to WGVU's Here and Now West Michigan. For the very latest from the world of technology on this Tuesday, August 11th, let's stop by the Cyber Corner. The president's social media company is going back to its roots. The parent of Truth Social said on Monday it is abandoning several new businesses, crypto, online betting, financial services, to refocus on building up its social media platform. Part of that effort is a new paid service for Wall Street traders who want sneak peeks at the president's market-moving post. The service has drawn criticism from government watchdogs for basically setting itself up as a paid alternative to the White House press office. The parent company, Trump Media and Technology, detailed its new plans Monday after posting losses in the latest quarter jumped tenfold. And that's the very latest from the world of technology. 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Now let's check out Earthwise.
20: Using food waste for carbon capture. I'm Randy Simon, and this is Earthwise, a look at our changing environment. Removing carbon dioxide from the atmosphere may become an important tool for slowing climate change. Climate models from the Intergovernmental Panel on Climate Change show that limiting global warming to 1.5 degrees Celsius will require not only cutting emissions, but also removing hundreds of billions of tons of carbon dioxide already in the atmosphere. One promising approach is direct air capture, a technology that uses specialized materials to pull carbon dioxide from the air. But most systems are both expensive and energy intensive. In a study recently published in the Proceedings of the National Academy of Sciences, researchers at ETH Zurich in Switzerland have unveiled a new carbon capture material made from a surprising source, food waste. The research team used proteins from whey, along with byproducts from tofu production, to create porous beads containing potassium hydroxide. The material acts like a sponge, absorbing CO2 from the air. In lab tests, 1 gram of the protein beads captured 97 milligrams of CO2, a rate that researchers say is 10 to 50% higher than conventional direct air capture materials. This new approach also requires less energy. Instead of using heat and pressure to release captured carbon dioxide, the researchers sprayed the beads with a mild acid and base treatment at room temperature, which breaks the chemical bonds and allows the CO2 to be isolated. The technology is still being tested, but researchers say turning food waste into a carbon capture system could offer a more sustainable path for removing carbon dioxide from the atmosphere. Earthwise is a production of WAMC. 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
2: From the WGVU Newsroom, I'm Jennifer Moss. Here's a couple of headlines and stories we're following today. Michigan Senate candidate Abdul Al-Sayed says he's spoken with former President Barack Obama and hopes the former president will campaign with him. Democrats are trying to unite after a bitter primary campaign that exposed deep rifts between the party's progressive and moderate wings. Michigan is a perennial swing state, and a Democratic victory in the fall is crucial to the party's chances of regaining a Senate majority. El-Sayed tells NBC's Meet the Press that his conversation with Obama was warm and inspiring. El-Sayed expressed hope that Obama, who carried Michigan in 2008 and 2012, will help rally support for Democrats in the fall campaign. The Republican nominee is Mike Rogers, a former congressman. The Michigan Public Service Commission is hosting a pair of workshops in the coming weeks on energy affordability. The first is in Grand Rapids tonight, followed by a workshop in Detroit in September. The workshops come as costs for electricity are set to rise and the utility regulator is revamping its energy assistance programs. The commission has set a goal for no one to have to pay more than 6% of their income on home energy bills. The commission has also sent a letter to the governor outlining steps the legislature could take to help lower energy bills in Michigan. Thanks so much for joining us and listening to Here and Now West Michigan. I'm Jennifer Moss. Do enjoy your day.
21: Today on The Daily, American forces have been burning through their weapons supply, creating a shortage of munitions that's leaving the United States and its allies in the region vulnerable. I'm Natalie Kitroev. That's Today on the Daily from the New York Times.
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2: West Michigan weather for Greater Grand Rapids and all of the lakeshore today. A 50% chance of showers and thunderstorms, mainly after 2 p.m. We'll have mostly cloudy skies with a high near 81 degrees. Tonight, a 30% chance of showers before 8 p.m., mostly cloudy with a low around 64. Partly sunny on Wednesday with a high near 83 degrees. Partly cloudy skies Wednesday night with a low around 64 degrees. Thursday, a 20% chance of showers, partly sunny with a high near 82 degrees.

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2: West Michigan weather for Greater Grand Rapids and all of the lakeshore today. A 50% chance of showers and thunderstorms, mainly after 2 p.m. We'll have mostly cloudy skies with a high near 81 degrees. Tonight, a 30% chance of showers before 8 p.m., mostly cloudy with a low around 64. Partly sunny on Wednesday with a high near 83 degrees. Partly cloudy skies Wednesday night with a low around 64 degrees. Thursday, a 20% chance of showers. Partly sunny with a high near 82 degrees.
3: Democrats are calling for a congressional briefing into President Trump's apparent use of a decoy aircraft to foil an Iranian assassination plot. The administration didn't disclose that the president was not traveling on Air Force One with members of the press and his staff. So what does this say about the White House's transparency? That's on the next Morning Edition from NPR News.
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5: I'm Chris Boyd. Up next on Think, there's been very little seismic activity along California's San Andreas Fault for a very long time now. Scientists are really worried about that.
6: When scientists think, when they spitball, they think, what earthquake fault would be one of the more likely ones to rupture in our lifetime? They think the San Andreas would be one of them. In fact, they would say that they wouldn't be surprised if a big earthquake happened on the San Andreas Fault sometime soon.
5: We'll talk about evidence that sections of the 800-mile fault are storing more pent-up tension than they have for 1,000 years, about why smaller quakes that might have relieved some of that strain have failed to materialize, and about why, if the much-talked-about big one hits in the near future, it could do more damage than any natural disaster in the state's recorded history. Our conversation starts after a short break.
7: Live from NPR News in Washington, I'm Louise Schiavone. Political primaries are underway in six states today. In Minnesota, Mark Lindell is pitching for the GOP gubernatorial nod. Known for his MyPillow business and his rejection of the 2020 election results, Lindell has the endorsement of President Trump. Democratic Socialist Francesca Wong is bidding for the Democrat slot in Wisconsin's gubernatorial race. Editor Jessica Taylor with the Cook Political Report says appealing to moderates this cycle will be key.
8: That's the real test this cycle, because these are not candidates that were running in Manhattan or running in Denver. They're now running in swing states. And I think this will tell us something about the viability of a national progressive candidate in 2028. I think there's going to be a lot of finger pointing if these progressive candidates lose very winnable races.
7: Jessica Taylor with the Cook Political Report. Voters are also considering primary candidates in Vermont, Connecticut, South Carolina, and Alabama. President Trump is scheduled to visit Ohio today. Connor Morris with IdeaStream Public Media says the president will attend a high school sports competition known as the Patriot Games.
9: With 120 high school athletes, one boy and one girl from each state and territory, the event has drawn comparison to the Hunger Games books and movies. The Patriot Games are taking place at a private boarding school in rural Ashtabula County. County Commissioner Casey Kozlowski, a Republican, says the games and Trump's visit are good for the area.
10: The fact that these games are happening here, really, and with the young athletes that are participating, the focus should be on the athletes.
9: The event is organized by Freedom 250, a Trump-backed public-private partnership that also organized the UFC fight on the White House lawn in June. For NPR News, I'm Connor Morris in Cleveland.
11: Russia has freed a former U.S. Marine who has been held for more than 4 years and was said to be in dire medical condition. NPR's Michelle Kelman reports that the U.S. says it did not give Russia anything in exchange.
12: The State Department says it welcomes the return of Robert Gilman on humanitarian grounds. The 32-year-old from Massachusetts was planning to teach English in Moldova and was traveling in Russia in 2022 when he fell ill on a train and was arrested. Gilman faced disputed charges that he kicked a police officer in a case that drew parallels to another former Marine, Trevor Reed, who was exchanged for a convicted drug smuggler. The Trump administration says it did not offer Russia any concessions in Gilman's case, and it says it will continue to work for the release of all Americans unjustly detained in Russia, including Stephen Hubbard, who's in his 70s and was captured in Ukraine. Michelle Kelleman, NPR News, the State Department.
11: Wall Street, the Dow is down 106. The Nasdaq is off 150. 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
2: I'm Jennifer Moss in the WGVU newsroom. Here's what's making news on this Tuesday. President Donald Trump's new executive orders again tried to restrict the U.S. Constitution's promise of birthright citizenship. Colin Jackson has more on what that could mean for Michigan.
13: The order tries to block birthright citizenship from applying in certain cases, like when parents travel here just to give birth. Michigan Immigrant Rights Center spokesperson Christine Sauvé says she's more concerned about what the impact could be culturally than legally.
14: In short, for what this means for people in Michigan, nothing changes right now. We'll be watching for litigation against these attempts.
13: But Sauvé fears the order is trying to reframe who counts as an American. The U.S. Supreme Court already struck down a previous federal executive order banning birthright citizenship from applying to children of non-citizens who didn't have green cards. I'm Colin Jackson.
2: Michigan Senate candidate Abdul El-Sayed says he's spoken with Barack Obama and hopes the former president will campaign with him. Democrats are trying to unite after a bitter primary campaign that exposed deep rifts between the party's progressive and moderate wings. Michigan is a perennial swing state, and a Democratic victory in the fall is crucial to the party's chances of regaining a Senate majority. El-Sayed tells NBC's Meet the Press that his conversation with Obama was warm and inspiring. El-Sayed expressed hope that Obama, who carried Michigan in 2008 and 2012, will help rally support for Democrats in the fall campaign. The Republican nominee is Mike Rogers, a former congressman. I'm Jennifer Moss.
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5: California is famously susceptible to earthquakes. There is the 800-mile San Andreas Fault and the San Jacinto, which runs roughly parallel to it for 130 miles. In the past, minor or moderate earthquakes have eased some built-up tension along those lines. But whole generations of adults who've spent their lives in California have never experienced a significant quake. And that adds up to an astonishing amount of seismic energy stored along those fault lines in 2026. Could the big one lie in the near future? From KERA in Dallas, this is Think. I'm Chris Boyd. Earthquakes are famously hard to predict, but my guest has been trying to learn what the potential is for a truly catastrophic California earthquake, which may be worse than any in the past, given just how populated the state is in the 21st century. And he's discovered that experts are baffled as to why there have been so few smaller quakes along the San Andreas for such a long time. Ron Lynn is a reporter for the Los Angeles Times based in San Francisco, specializes in statewide earthquake safety, natural disasters, public health, and extreme weather. Among the articles he's written recently is one headlined, "The San Andreas Fault Has Gone Ominously Silent. The seismic strain worries scientists. Ron, welcome to Think.
6: Hello.
5: You remind us that some people refer to the San Andreas as the mother of all earthquake faults, not a comforting nickname. Is that just about its length or something else?
6: Well, it's about a lot of things. It's so not only a
5: nickname. Is that just about its length or something else?
6: Well, it's about a lot of things. It's so not only
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5: Well, he's written recently as one headlined, "The San Andreas Fault has gone ominously silent. The size

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1: Is that just about its length or something else?
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1: So in this piece, you remind us that San Andreas hasn't done much for an unusually long time for that fault. What would be considered more typical activity along the fault line?
2: Yeah, so think about the San Andreas Fault through Los Angeles County. We have these mountains just north of the city. And usually there are earthquakes there every 100 to 150 years based off of what we know over the past 1,000 years. But if you look at what has happened, the last big earthquake hasn't occurred in LA County on the San Andreas in the last 169 years. And so, when scientists think, when they spitball and they think, what earthquake fault would be one of the more likely ones to rupture in our lifetime, they think the San Andreas would be one of them. In fact, they would say that they wouldn't be surprised if a big earthquake happened on the San Andreas Fault sometime soon.
1: So just so we're clear here, and full disclosure, the only C I made in college was in geology, so I appreciate you explaining all this to me in a really clear way. Not much has happened along the San Andreas Fault for a long time, but it is still a very active fault, right? I know some fault lines are considered not active. That's not the case here.
2: Yeah, I mean, actually, the San Andreas is considered one of the fastest moving faults in California. It's one of the faults that are among the most concerning to California. In fact, if you look at satellite data and you look at, you can actually see from GPS data how parts of California are moving to the northwest and the other parts of California are moving to the southeast. In fact, some of your listeners may be aware of the Pinnacles National Park. 23 million years ago, there was this volcanic formation around Lancaster. Over these many 23 millions of years, one part of that volcanic field has moved northwest 200 miles over, many earthquakes over those millions of years. And that just shows the power of the San Andreas Fault.
1: How do scientists monitor whatever pressure is building up along fault lines? What's involved?
2: Yeah, I mean, part of it is looking at GPS data so they can see how the land is moving, is creeping away from each other, farther away from the fault, and then they see how it's stuck right along the fault. And when you kind of look at the historical record and you see the earthquakes that have happened over the past 1,000 years, you can kind of get to see the kind of tectonic strain that builds up over that time and what you would expect to happen over the next 1,000 years.
1: Why is it so challenging, even in the 21st century, to predict when earthquakes will happen? Like, I live in Texas. Tornadoes are a real problem here. We can sort of spot them from a distance. We know the weather patterns that are likely to spawn them. Earthquakes are not quite as easy to spot.
2: Yeah, and I think part of the reason is that earthquakes happen all the time, right? Think of, there are 2.0 quakes, 3.0 quakes, 4.0 quakes, and they don't usually generate a lot of attention. One of the problems, though, is that while we can detect earthquakes as they happen, there's no way to figure out when they're going to be the big quakes in urban areas that are going to cause a lot of problems. And so there's no real way to predict earthquakes. I mean, scientists have spent generations trying to figure it out, but there's no way to kind of figure out if they'll develop into the big, scary quake that'll take down an entire city.
1: Have you ever been in a big, scary quake of any kind anywhere?
2: I have been. In fact, it happened on my 7th birthday. I was actually on the phone with my cousin, who was wishing me a happy birthday, and I was up in the San Francisco Bay Area, and then I felt this immense shaking. My mom said, "It's an earthquake," and then we, went down and help for cover. And it was the scariest thing I've ever felt in my life. This was the magnitude 6.9 earthquake, the Loma Prieta earthquake in 1989. It was actually some miles away in the Santa Cruz Mountains. But this is the earthquake that collapsed part of the San Francisco Bay Bridge and collapsed a double-decker freeway in Oakland, Interstate 880. And there is nothing like the experience of just being jolted in a way where you just don't know when the shaking is going to end. And

0: And, you know, one of the things that you think about, you feel that land is going to be solid for, you know, all the time. And feeling that shaking is something that is immensely rattling. At least with tornadoes and with hurricanes, you know, usually there's some amount of warning, you know, through the National Weather Service, but there's nothing like that for earthquakes other than maybe a few seconds of warning through, earthquake early warning systems.
1: Do you think your experience shaped the sort of emphasis you wanted to have in your reporting career?
0: Yeah, most definitely. I remember in the days after that earthquake in 1989 that I was just really fascinated by how this event could cause such destruction. And I remember, you know, listening to the TV and reading news reports about how, you know, earthquakes. I remember reading about how the soft soils were a factor in how much destruction there were in certain parts of the San Francisco Bay Area. And then later on, as I became a reporter, one of the things that came about was that, you know, there were also structural flaws in the freeway that just weren't, you know, paid attention to enough, you know, back then. And even though even though officials knew that that there were structural issues, they hadn't finished all of the structural retrofits in time, and so it was incredible to me that you know, one of the earthquakes are one of those things where, because they don't necessarily happen all the time, it's easy to kind of put them out of mind. You know, with hurricanes, because they happen so frequently, I think people have this idea that, like, okay, this hurricane is coming in a few weeks or in a few hours or a few days from now. That's enough time to get the house ready. But with earthquakes, because they may not happen in a significant way in everyone's lifetime, it might be easy to put it out of sight, put it out of mind. And one of the things that I wanted to do is be able to show people that, like, well, the earthquakes are going to come. And it's not necessarily just you don't necessarily need to only think of it as an act of God, and there's nothing you can do about it. There are actually a lot of things that you can do about it, whether it be to figure out if your building, your home, your business is at risk of collapse in an earthquake, and there are measurable steps that you can take from it. And so part of my career is trying to get people to realize that, you know, these natural disasters, you can prepare for them. There's a lot of human ingenuity that can go into preparing for these kinds of disasters.
1: Is it your sense that a lot of Californians are pretty complacent about major earthquakes today?
0: Oh, definitely. And in fact, one of the most common questions that I get, you know, are, you know,

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1: Earthquakes, you know, we can credit the gold rush to those same tectonic forces. Like, gold was deposited from the same forces that create earthquakes. The reason why we have the Central Valley, you know, the nation's most prolific, you know, provider of our fruits and vegetables, the reason why it's there and it's so productive is, you know, essentially from the same forces that cause earthquakes. So it's part of the bargain of living in California. And it, you know, it's better for everyone to kind of realize that, like, earthquakes are just part of why we're here and part of what makes California special. And coming to that realization, that earthquakes are what makes California, California. I think that's a helpful tactic to take, because, you know, there are people who will say, oh my goodness, when they hear about the prospect of earthquakes, they might think, gosh, I should just get out of here. I should just move out. And I'm thinking, well, you could, but, you know, if humanity has enough ingenuity to get, you know, people on the moon, we actually also have the ingenuity to help make our homes, our water lines, our infrastructure much more solid to prevent a natural disaster from becoming a catastrophe.
2: My guest is journalist Ron Lynn, who reports for the Los Angeles Times on earthquake safety, natural disasters, public health, and extreme weather. Among his recent articles is one titled, "The San Andreas Fault Has Gone Ominously Silent. The Seismic Strain Worries Scientists." We'll be right back.
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0: West Michigan weather for Greater Grand Rapids and all of the lakeshore this afternoon. A 50% chance of showers and thunderstorms, mainly after 2 p.m. Mostly cloudy skies with a high near 81 degrees. Tonight, a 30% chance of showers before 8 p.m. Mostly cloudy with a low around 64. Partly sunny on Wednesday with a high near 83 degrees. Partly cloudy skies Wednesday night with a low around 64. Then for Thursday, a 20% chance of showers. Partly sunny with a high near 82 degrees.
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5: You're listening to Think. I'm Chris Boyd. Today we're talking about the lack of activity along the San Andreas Fault and why that is not as comforting as it might sound. My guest, Ron Lynn, is a reporter for the LA Times who covers earthquake safety, natural disasters, public health, and extreme weather. Among his recent articles is one titled, "The San Andreas Fault Has Gone Ominously Silent. The Seismic Strain Worries Scientists." Ron, you have the sentence,

0: The San Andreas appears to be locked, loaded, and inevitable. That is an excellent sentence for a writer. It's kind of a terrifying sentence for a human being. What sort of earthquake do researchers think will happen along the San Andreas when the fault finally slips?
1: Yeah, so one of the things that scientists have all been waiting for is this massive, massive earthquake on the San Andreas. So, and it's not something that has been seen in historical times, something that hasn't been seen in recorded history, at least since the 1857 magnitude 7.8 earthquake in Southern California. Now, at that time, Southern California wasn't much there, right? There wasn't much infrastructure, no scary concrete buildings, no skyscrapers. And so there wasn't much damage or death as a result of that earthquake. But we know that, you know, before the Civil War, there was a magnitude 7.8, 7.9 earthquake. And so if it happened then, it's going to happen again soon. One of the earthquake scenarios that scientists have for decades been talking about and imagining what could happen is a magnitude 7.9 earthquake. Perhaps it might start near the Mexican border, around the Salton Sea, and then push northwest. So, and this is not just, you know, on a lot of earthquake maps, you might see a little dot showing the epicenter in concentric circles. And so it creates this idea that earthquakes just happen at a point and emanate from that. But in reality, it not only starts there, but then it travels on a fault. And in Southern California, it can travel for hundreds of miles. So think about the San Andreas Fault in red, starting from the Salton Sea and then going through Palm Springs and San Bernardino and into the mountains north of Los Angeles County. And so a quake like that, it's going to cause extreme violent shaking over in a way that hasn't been seen in modern times. So maybe 5-6 counties all seeing violent shaking nearly simultaneously. Whereas in the quakes that we were more familiar with, like in 1994, there was a magnitude 6.7 earthquake in the San Fernando Valley, the Northridge earthquake. That only caused violent shaking in just a small part of Los Angeles County. And that allowed people from other counties to kind of help out Los Angeles. But in such a big scenario, in a supersized quake, everyone's going to be all impacted at the same time. And so there's not going to be as much help for everybody to help everybody else.
0: Okay, help me understand the magnitude thing. I mean, first of all, how is anybody able to estimate that 1857 earthquake was somewhere around magnitude 7.8? There weren't really sophisticated instruments at the time, right?
1: Yeah, and so So basically what people do is they try to figure out, you can look at the historical record, in terms of at least the observations that were recorded at the time. And you can look at, damage reports. I mean, there were some towns in that area. And so that's kind of how, scientists try to estimate what the magnitude was like back then. You can also dig to see, you know, trenches, right? And you can see the fault offset. So one side of the fault is going to lurch, you know, in one direction compared to the other side. You know, a famous example of this, in the 1906 earthquake, you know, in San Francisco is a fence, that straddled the San Andreas Fault northwest of San Francisco. And, you know, the fence was straight before the earthquake. And then the fence was offset by, you know, a number of, I think feet, away from each other after the earthquake. And so that just shows the power of that. And that's kind of how you can kind of start to, estimate the magnitude.
0: And in terms of what magnitude escalation feels like, I mean, if I hear 7.8 and I hear 8.2, those don't seem too far away from one another on a number line. But how does that work with an earthquake?
1: Yeah, so it's a logarithmic scale. So one way to kind of put it is that, you know, if there's an 8.0 quake compared to a 7.0 quake, the 8.0 quake, if you look at a seismogram, you know, the squiggly lines that you might see on TV after an earthquake happens, that's an 8.0 quake would be 10 times bigger on the seismogram. But in reality, I mean, what me as a lay person would want to know is how much more shaking energy it provides. And that's actually much, much greater. And so the 1857 quake actually produced 63 times more shaking energy than the 94 Northridge earthquake. It's kind of hard to imagine. But it also explains why, you know, if you have a, a magnitude 7.8, 7.9 quake could cause severe damage to six counties as opposed to just a small portion of one county that you would see in the magnitude 6.7 quake in 1994.
0: I mentioned in my introduction, by the way, do you say San Jacinto in California or San Jacinto?
1: We probably call it San Jacinto.
0: Okay, San Jacinto. The San Jacinto fault runs roughly parallel to the San Andreas for like 130 miles. Could a quake along one of those fault lines trigger a quake on the other? What's the relationship between them?
1: Yeah, so the San Andreas is the state's most famous fault. The San Jacinto fault doesn't have the same doesn't have the same infamy, but it's the state's second longest fault. And scientists have posited that, you know, you could have an earthquake that starts on the San Jacinto and then continue on the San Andreas. One of the things that, as it's become clear, is that, you know, we give names to these faults, but, you know, the Earth doesn't care about the names we give these faults. We now know that, you know, an earthquake can start on one fault and then go on to another fault.
0: You write in the piece that a quake of 7.8 magnitude or greater along the southern part of the San Andreas has been estimated to potentially result in 1,800 deaths. Is the greatest danger in California from being injured by like some kind of building failure?
1: You know, one of the biggest threats is fire following earthquake. And in fact, I think that the estimate is that 900 of those deaths could be caused by a fire following earthquake. You know, remember in 1906, the great San Francisco earthquake, water lines were smashed, and there was a lot of flammable buildings everywhere. However, building collapses would be a big contributor to the death toll. And so there are a number of buildings that are at risk. One of the deadliest types of buildings is a building type that's so hazardous that this type of construction has been banned for, you know, about a century. Yet a lot of these buildings still exist. Some cities have dealt with them, but some haven't. And these are brick buildings. These are old brick buildings built before the 1930s. There's no reinforcement. And so when shaken during an earthquake, basically the mortar between the individual bricks, it basically turns into sand. And so the bricks can come flying down. If you have a brick building that's a few stories tall, the bricks turn into cannonballs. And so they can crash onto sidewalks. They can crash into the middle of the street. And it's a lot of force. I mean, in earthquakes that we've seen in New Zealand, for example, these earthquakes can crush whole buses. In the San Francisco earthquake in 1989, a number of people died. They were just, you know, trying to get in their cars, getting home, and they were working just outside of a brick building. These bricks came tumbling down off of the fourth floor, crushed cars, and a number of people died. One of the things that I'm super worried about is in this area east of LA, it's called the Inland Empire. We're talking about San Bernardino and Riverside counties. And even though these are areas right on top of the San Andreas Fault and the San Jacinto Fault, a number of these cities have not required the retrofit or demolition of these vulnerable brick buildings. And it's not just the people who would be inside these buildings that would be at risk. I mean, think about the pedestrians on the street or motorists. They are at risk too. There are two types of buildings that keep me awake at night, literally. Actually three. Tall concrete buildings and buildings built, you know, maybe before the 1970s. These are, you know, concrete buildings, but until the 1970s, there was a flaw that was discovered in the 1970s where there wasn't enough steel reinforcement. And so in an earthquake, what can happen is that if without enough steel rebar, the concrete inside these columns essentially explode. So anytime you see these horrific earthquake deaths in places like Venezuela and in Turkey in recent years, and you see these mounds of concrete and collapsed buildings, those are these brittle concrete buildings, technically called non-ductile concrete buildings. There are a few cities in LA. There are a few cities in LA County, like the city of Los Angeles, that have required these buildings to be retrofitted, but they set a lengthy deadline to get them done. And there are a number of cities that haven't required these buildings to be retrofitted. So that's something that we're looking at. Another type of building are, across California, there are these apartment buildings with where you can park your car on the ground floor, either as a garage or in a carport. And these are called soft story buildings. These can collapse in an earthquake. There were a number of people who died in a collapse of a single apartment building in the 1994 Northridge earthquake. And then finally, there are steel moment frame buildings, a number of which, and so these include skyscrapers built before the 1990s. And it was during the 1994 Northridge earthquake that they discovered that there was a flaw in some of these buildings in which the steel skeleton, they found cracks in them. And had there been just a little bit more shaking, some of these buildings could have collapsed in that quake. And one of the concerns about those buildings is that some of these buildings in downtown LA have actually never been required to be inspected. And so if they haven't been required to be inspected, there has been no order to get them repaired or retrofitted.
0: My guest, Ron Lynn, is a reporter for the Los Angeles Times. We're talking about his reporting about the San Andreas Fault, including a piece titled, "The San Andreas Fault Has Gone Ominously Silent. The Seismic Strain Worries Scientists." This is Think. I'm Chris Boyd. So again, I live in a part of the country where, you know, people are not generally crazy about regulation. It does seem surprising that people in every municipality that you mentioned aren't clamoring for these requirements just for their own safety. But I gather even a retrofit is very expensive to make buildings less susceptible to earthquake damage.
1: Yes, but, it's also true that people, that there's like, that property values are up, right? We know one of the crises in California is the housing shortage and soaring rents. But that also means that property owners, especially if they've held a property over many decades, they've seen considerable appreciation in the value of their apartments. And that gives them the equity to invest in a retrofit. And so what we've seen in places like Los Angeles and San Francisco that have required apartment buildings to be retrofitted, for example, the economics seem to be working out just fine. In fact, if you look at San Francisco apartment building retrofits, they implemented a retrofit law about 10 years ago, I think. And compliance is now like upwards of, is really high. They're basically almost all done. And from a landlord's point of view, part of it is also the way you kind of, explain the risk. If you explain the risk in a way to say that like an earthquake is definitely going to happen someday. And by investing this, in a typical apartment building, it might be $100,000 or $200,000, to retrofit. If you do this investment now, that means when the earthquake happens, you're going to, your tenants are going to live, and, the rent checks are going to still keep on flowing. It's actually economically a very sound argument to make, but it's only an economically sound argument to make if you're convinced and you know that the earthquake is going to come someday and you have a vulnerability that needs to be addressed.
0: Okay, Ron, I'm going to ask you to like put on your sociologist hat, which I know is not a hat that you actually possess, but what do you think accounts for the kind of earthquake denial that you might have observed in the state?
1: what accounts for the earthquake denial? I think it has in part to do with the fact that it doesn't happen all that often. I mean, we actually haven't had a big earthquake in terms of hitting a major urban city since the 1994 Northridge earthquake. So that's more than 30 years ago. We have a whole generation of Generation Z, Generation Alpha, that have never experienced a big earthquake that has happened like in like a big city like San Francisco or Los Angeles in their whole lifetime, right? And so I think it's very easy to kind of think that this big earthquake is just not going to come. And so I think, you know, if something just doesn't happen in your lifetime, it just may not feel real to you. In fact, one of the stories that I covered have been the extensive flooding that hits Texas, right? There was the Hill Country flooding disaster that swept away Camp Mystic. And, you know, when in time and time again, you talk to people who just would have never expected, even though the National Weather Service is saying, you know, this is a real threat. But sometimes the experience of people thinking, gosh, this has never happened in my lifetime. It's just not going to be that bad. It makes it very easy to think that it's just not going to happen. And you know, let's also look at Japan. I mean, there was that massive tsunami that killed, you know, 20,000 people in 2011. One of the problems is that an earthquake happened that was actually worse than the worst case scenario, which is a pretty scary thing to think about. But because coming to terms with how bad a disaster can be, even if it might happen only once in 100 years or once in 1,000 years, it does require you to think about it in a way that will cost money. But knowing what we know, if you don't come to terms with that now, the toll in terms of resolving that situation after the disaster, it's going to be all that much more worse than if you had dealt with it before the disaster struck.
0: My guest is journalist Ron Lynn, a reporter for the LA Times who covers public health, extreme weather, earthquake safety, and natural disasters. We're talking about his article, "The San Andreas Fault Has Gone Ominously Silent. The Seismic Strain Worries Scientists." This is Think. We'll be right back.
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3: 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I'm Jennifer Moss with your WGVU News headlines. Michigan Senate candidate Abdul El-Sayed says he's spoken with former President Barack Obama and hopes the former president will campaign with him. Democrats are trying to unite after a bitter primary campaign that exposed deep rifts between the party's progressive and moderate wings. Michigan is a perennial state, a swing state, and a Democratic victory in the fall is crucial to the party's chances of regaining a Senate majority. El-Sayed tells NBC's Meet the Press that his conversation with Obama was warm and inspiring. El-Sayed expressed hope that Obama, who carried Michigan in 2008 and 2012, will help rally support for Democrats in the fall campaign. The Republican nominee is Mike Rogers, a former congressman. From the newsroom, I'm Jennifer Moss.
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4: I'm Scott Detrow. 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
3: West Michigan weather for Greater Grand Rapids and all of the lakeshore this afternoon. A 50% chance of showers and thunderstorms, mainly after 2 p.m. Mostly cloudy skies with a high near 81 degrees. Tonight, a 30% chance of showers before 8 p.m. Mostly cloudy with a low around 64. Partly sunny on Wednesday with a high near 83 degrees. Partly cloudy skies Wednesday night with a low around 64. Then for Thursday, a 20% chance of showers. Partly sunny with a high near 82 degrees.
0: This is Think. I'm Chris Boyd. Today we're talking about the fact that not much has happened in terms of earthquakes along the San Andreas Fault for some time and why that's a concern. My guest, Ron Lynn, is a reporter for the Los Angeles Times who covers earthquake safety, natural disasters, public health, and extreme weather. His recent articles include one headlined, "The San Andreas Fault Has Gone Ominously Silent. The Seismic Strain Worries Scientists." Ron, I learned so much reading your reporting, including the fact that tectonic stress is measured in these units called megapascals. Do more stored megapascals of tension typically result in like greater magnitude earthquakes when the earthquakes do happen?
1: Yeah, I think so. There was this interesting study that came out recently, and it was the first to kind of look at, okay, we know in general that a big earthquake is going to happen, but can we quantify it? Can we figure out how much force, basically how much strain is building up? Can we put a number on it? And so what they found was is that along certain parts of the San Andreas and San Jacinto faults, there has been right now we're seeing the most amount of seismic strain than we've ever seen before in the past 1,000 years. And so there's this idea that, for example, along the San Andreas Fault in Los Angeles County, the current tectonic stress is 2.8 megapascals, and that surpasses the previous calculated highs of 2.7 before these big quakes in around the year 1500 and around the year 1700. So what does that mean? Well, that basically means that strain is pretty high, and if you think about, you know, having a little toothpick and trying to break it, it's what we would all kind of imagine is that it would not be terribly surprising for that toothpick to break, and that break in that toothpick would be an earthquake. And so one of the takeaways from this calculation is that, hey, you know, it wouldn't be surprising if this big earthquake that hasn't happened in 169 years for it to happen again.
0: What are the current hypotheses about why so much unrelieved stress has built up, why there haven't been quakes along the way for some time?
1: Yeah, it's a little bit of a mystery. And you know, we used to talk about quakes as, you know, are we overdue for an earthquake? You know, is it like, you know, are we 10 months pregnant?
0: It's going to happen sometime.
1: Right. And so lately they've been saying, well, you know, don't say that, right? Like a baby is definitely going to come, you know, at a certain point. But the thing is with earthquakes, you know, we have an average, right? So we know that in LA County, there's a big earthquake on the San Andreas Fault every 100 to 150 years, right? But it's also not unheard of, based off of what we know, that there might be gaps of as long as 200 years, you know, between big earthquakes. And we're now at 169 years since the last earthquake. So it's not like unprecedented for us to be in this situation. Closer to the Mexican border, there is one possible theory. People might know of this big lake near the Mexican border called the Salton Sea, and it was most recently filled up in this canal flooding disaster about a century ago. What people may not be aware of is that there was actually a much larger ancient lake called Lake Cahuilla. And over many millennia, it would fill up and then dry out and fill up and dry out. And that hasn't happened because of modern flood controlling technology. And so the theory is that when you actually go and look at the old records, big earthquakes on the San Andreas Fault usually happened when Lake Cahuilla was filling up with water. And that hasn't been happening. Now, does that mean that if we just don't fill up the Salton Sea and have it flood to the extent that it did when it was Lake Cahuilla way back when, that we can just avoid a big one on the San Andreas Fault? No. The tectonic strain is still going to build up over time, and it just might delay a big one from hitting the San Andreas in Southern California, but it's not going to prevent it from happening.
0: Besides trying to get buildings up to code wherever that's possible, talk us through what effective earthquake preparation entails. Like, what sort of local, state, and federal planning goes into this?
1: Yeah, so cities have the primary responsibility for requiring retrofits if they choose to do it. So, you know, LA, for example, in the 1980s, they said, hey, brick buildings are killers. You know, we're going to create a list of these buildings. And, you know, within a certain deadline, you're either going to have to retrofit them or demolish them. And if you don't do it, then we'll come at you with some kind of a stick to get you to do it. And that was effective. In fact, that law is probably a major reason why no one died from a brick building collapse in the 1994 Northridge earthquake. And so you can do that with various types of buildings, but it's in California, the state has not, you know, it hasn't been a requirement from the state. So it's really up to cities, city councils, and then their local building departments to, you know, enforce these rules. And so, you know, we might have a situation where a city that's very aggressive about earthquake safety and getting bad buildings to be retrofitted, you know, will do much better from a quake compared to a city that just hasn't taken that action. And a lot of it has to do with whether or not the city council, the mayor, they want to take it on. It's a thing that they don't have to do, and it's not like they're going to get any. They may not necessarily get any political benefit immediately, but in a lot of these cities that have required these retrofits, they just feel like, hey, if we're thinking about how to keep our city livable and economically viable after a big earthquake, these politicians say that, hey, that's the right thing to do.
0: President Trump has talked about downgrading the role of FEMA and directing state and local governments to take a greater role in disaster response and recovery with some money from the federal government. How do earthquake planning officials in California feel about that possibility?
1: Yeah, I mean, one of the things that causes a lot of concern is our federal threats to getting rid of federal money for earthquake safety programs. I mean, there's a lot of money that can go to helping cities figure out this earthquake safety problem. Cities have applied for grants, for example, to get to help them get started on trying to figure out, you know, local laws to try to get their bad buildings retrofitted. And, you know, federal oversight has been very helpful for getting California's and the West Coast earthquake early warning system to get online. This is a system where you can download an app where it's actually automatically installed if you have an Android phone, and it can give you an earthquake warning of a few seconds, depending on where you are, that earthquake shaking is coming in. And so there is some anxiety among a lot of earthquake safety advocates and a lot of scientists if federal funding for earthquake safety programs is allowed to lapse.
0: What do you do with a few seconds of warning that an earthquake is coming? Are you supposed to run outside or get under a table? What do you do?
1: So a lot. I remember the first time I got my earthquake early safety warning, I completely panicked. My heart rate went up, and it was very worrisome. But you get a little bit more of them, and then it feels a little bit better. But what can you do? Well, one, you know it's an earthquake, and that's really helpful to know.
0: Yeah.
1: And so it's not, you don't have to spare a few seconds to think, what do I do? So if you get the alert, you have this idea, oh, an earthquake might be coming, and then you can get under a desk, right, and take shelter. It provides a lot of help if you're on a construction site, maybe on some kind of ledge. If you're in the dentist's office and the dentist is drilling into your teeth, it gives the dentist a few moments to take his or her hands out of your mouth. There's a bunch of benefits. Even in fire stations, there are some fire stations that have automatically equipped their garages to be hooked up to the earthquake early warning system. And that gives them enough time to raise up the garage doors so their fire engines don't get stuck if there's damage to the fire station in an earthquake.
0: And I'm really curious about the recent earthquakes in Venezuela and the lessons mm-hmm. that disaster planners in California, just residents of California, might have taken from those quakes.
1: Yeah, I think the Venezuela quakes are really a reminder of what can happen if you just don't take earthquakes seriously. For years, structural engineers in Venezuela have been saying, hey, there are problems with our building codes. In fact, if you built a building, a concrete building, to the minimum building standards, they're going to, there's an 80% chance that they'll fall down. And for decades, there were specifically concerns about these concrete buildings that were hastily built up in the town of La Guaira on the coast. And lo and behold, 80% of the buildings in that city came tumbling down. And so it's just a reminder that, for cities that just haven't done much on earthquake safety, that the know-how is out there in terms of what to do and how to get it done. The question is if there's enough political will to get it done. One place that that I worry about is San Francisco. It has a lot of these brittle concrete buildings. We've been talking about this issue for decades now, and they are making efforts to address it. But they also there's no law right now requiring vulnerable concrete buildings to be retrofitted in San Francisco, and so that is something that worries me.
0: My guest, Ron Lynn, is a reporter for the Los Angeles Times and author of articles including The San Andreas Fault Has Gone Ominously Silent, The Seismic Strain Worries Scientists. You're listening to Think. I'm Chris Boyd. Ron, what does earthquake preparation look like from the perspective of like an individual or a family? What are you supposed to keep on hand and do in case of emergency?
1: Yeah, so one of the things that you can do is just look around your home, look around your apartment, look around your office. Are there bookshelves that are not bolted to the wall? Can you put a bungee cord around the front of a bookshelf to keep the books from falling down? These are things that you can do, very easy, cheap things you can buy at a hardware store to keep your bookcase from tumbling over your pet or your toddler in an earthquake. Do you have any kind of glass frames over the bed? That's a big no-no. do you have a pair of shoes, on your near your bed so that you can, put your shoes or slippers on so you don't slice up your feet, walking down the hallway to get to your kid. Those are just some of the a few very simple things that you can easily accomplish in just a few hours that will make you all that more prepared. So you don't have to go to the emergency room after an earthquake. The other things are, making sure you have enough food and water. Do you have maybe at least have a gallon of water per person per day for maybe 3 days after an earthquake, ideally up to 14 days, but whatever you can do. And make sure you have enough, food, medicine, and water. And the other thing that has also been helpful is just kind of talking to your neighbors, thinking about a plan of action to, check in on your family members, your neighbors, because we're all going to be on our own in the first few days of a big quake. Mm.
0: You sound like a really well-adjusted guy, and there is nothing like having good, solid information to sort of set your mind at ease. But I am curious about how, given your focus on earthquakes because of your job, how you live with the day-to-day possibility that, like, the big one could be 20 years from now or theoretically at any moment?
1: Yeah, I actually think about it every day, right? when I get up to go leave the house, I more often than not, bring my laptop because I'm like, what if the earthquake happens right now, And so, but it is something that you have to think about, like, all the time, right? I mean, and especially in places And it's something to think about, you know, if you're a parent and the earthquake happens when you're at work and you have to go pick up your kid, what kind of backup plan do you have? Those are things that people really should be thinking about all the time. But it's actually good to have a little bit of stress and thinking about it, because just that little bit of stress and a little bit of fear, it is a reason to get prepared and to kind of think about it. It's something where you don't want to have your head in the sand so that you just never think about it and you're completely caught flat-footed when the big one hits.
0: Ron Lin is a reporter for the Los Angeles Times based in San Francisco. He specializes in statewide earthquake safety, natural disasters, public health, and extreme weather. You can find his reporting at the LA Times. Ron, thank you so much for sharing your reporting with us.
1: Sure thing.
0: 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Thanks for listening. 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
10: From WHYY in Philadelphia, this is Fresh Air. I'm Tanya Mosley in Los Angeles. The film Spider-Man Brand New Day continues to break box office records after having the biggest U.S. opening weekend in history. Today, we meet the film's director, Destin Daniel Cretton. His Marvel debut was Shang-Chi and the Legend of the Ten Rings, the studio's first film with an Asian lead and an Asian director. His breakout film was Short Term 12. Cretton says he fell in love with filmmaking as a kid living on Maui.
11: Around 11 or 12, my grandma loaned me her VHS camera. And my mom wouldn't let us watch TV, but she allowed us to make as much stuff as we wanted. So that's when I started making movies with my siblings.
10: First News.
12: Live from NPR News in Washington, I'm Louise Schiavone. New reporting contradicts what the White House told the press traveling with the president during a recent trip to Turkey. And as NPR's Tamara Keith reports, that may have left reporters vulnerable.
13: President Trump boarded Air Force One as usual, but the Washington Post reports he was then smuggled off the plane in a catering truck and flew on an entirely different aircraft. NPR hasn't confirmed the report, but journalists and White House aides who unknowingly flew on the decoy plane were firmly instructed to keep their window shades lowered. Later, talking to reporters, Trump never let on.
14: Were you aware of any credible threat by Iran against Air Force One?
15: Well, I have a threat all the time. I'm number one on their list before you. But if I go, you go. Mm-hmm. Right?
14: But was there a specific
15: perhaps someday you want to change professions.
13: Tamara Keith, NPR News.
12: In South Carolina, 10 Republicans are competing in today's special Senate primary. Each is seeking the party's nomination to fill the seat of the late GOP Senator Lindsey Graham. After Graham's death a month ago, the state's governor appointed his sister, Darlene, to fill the remaining months of her brother's fourth term. We get details from Gavin Jackson with South Carolina Public Radio.
16: The crowded field includes Representatives Russell Fry and Ralph Norman, former Congressman and Governor Mark Sanford, and local businessman Mark Lynch. Polling has indicated no clear frontrunner, and the race is expected to go to a runoff in 2 weeks between the two top vote-getters. The late senator was known for his foreign policy positions, but candidates seeking to replace him are focused more on domestic issues, such as cutting the federal deficit and affordability. Senator Darlene Graham, a mother and grandmother, has said her brother was an expert on the federal budget, but she's an expert on the family budget. The Republican nominee will face Democrat Annie Andrews, a pediatrician, in November. For NPR News, I'm Gavin Jackson in Columbia, South Carolina.
12: Luigi Mangione was back in state court today in Manhattan for what's expected to be a final hearing before his murder trial gets underway next month. The judge says the jury will be anonymous. NPR's Brian Mann has more.
17: Mangione is accused of gunning down insurance executive Brian Thompson on a New York City street in 2024. Because of the national debate over health care access and insurance costs, Mangione has drawn significant support online, with fans and supporters showing up at the courthouse for each hearing. During this session, Judge Gregory Caro said jury selection will begin September 8th. He signaled that jurors' identities will be kept from the press and the public. This comes as Mangione's defense team has argued for more media access to the trial. Mangione faces second-degree murder and other charges in state court. A second trial in federal court is expected to get underway in January. Brian Mann, NPR News, New York.
12: On Wall Street at this hour, the Dow is off 190, the Nasdaq down 194. This is NPR News.
3: I'm Jennifer Moss in the WGVU newsroom. Here's what's making news on this Tuesday. After 3 days missing on the Muskegon River, some on social media wondered if a 30-year-old woman, her 9-year-old son, and 28-year-old cousin would be found alive. But conservation officers saw and followed their footsteps into dense woods and weeds. And as WGVU's Phil Dawson reports, they are sharing body cam video now of the successful rescue.
18: Make some noise!
19: When they got to within shouting distance, DNR conservation officers say they knew they were on the right track.
18: Make some noise!
20: They're just beyond that field.
18: How many do you have with you?
21: Someone else and a child.
19: Last Tuesday, aboard inflatable tubes, 30-year-old Sarah Vida, her 9-year-old son Caden Kovalchek, and her 28-year-old cousin Jasmine Hawk pushed off from the Maple Island boat launch. When the pool float started to leak and sink downriver, relatives say the trio waded ashore into the woods.
21: I see you. Man, we got visuals. Do we have three? All three are up. We're coming, guys.
19: After searching for 3 days, on Friday, the DNR says conservation officer Cameron Wright and his team found footprints on the shore about 7 miles from the boat launch. A state police canine team joined to assist, and together they followed the tracks to the missing people.
22: We got lost. We went to the river, and we were on the river.
23: Oh, my God.
19: They were cut by branches, covered with insect bites, hungry, thirsty, and exhausted, but safe.
21: You're not going to be able to walk very good, are you?
22: I'm forcing myself. You're going to be okay.
24: Good job here. Good job.
19: I'm Phil Dawson.
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10: This is Fresh Air. I'm Tanya Mosley. At the end of the last Spider-Man movie, No Way Home, back in 2021, Peter Parker makes a choice. To save the people he loves, he had everyone on Earth forget he ever existed. My guest today, filmmaker Destin Daniel Cretton, picks up the story years later in the latest Spider-Man Brand New Day. Peter, played by Tom Holland, is still Spider-Man, but years after everyone he loves has forgotten about him. And he's living alone. When strange things begin happening to his powers, there's no one in his life who knows him well enough to even know something is wrong.
27: What is happening to me?
28: Did you miss me, Spidey? I'm losing my mind. I am totally out of control. I gotta fix whatever this is right now.
10: That's Tom Holland as Peter Parker in Spider-Man Brand New Day, and it opened with the biggest debut in box office history. Director Destin Daniel Cretton came to Marvel from a very different kind of filmmaking.
0: His first job out of college was at a group home for at-risk teenagers. He turned that experience into the 2013 film Short Term 12, which featured young actors Brie Larson, Rami Malek, and Lakeith Stanfield. Cretton went on to direct The Glass Castle and Just Mercy, about attorney Bryan Stevenson's work defending men on death row. His Marvel debut was Shang-Chi and The Legend of the Ten Rings, the studio's first film with an Asian lead and an Asian director. He also created the Marvel series Wonder Man. Destin Daniel Cretton, welcome to Fresh Air.
11: Thank you.
0: Okay, 23 million people went to see this movie the first weekend. And a movie like this, I mean, it has enormous expectations. There are, of course, the studio expectations because this is a franchise, it's a brand. And in many ways, these stories have to carry each other from film to film. But there's something in particular that you have to bring to the film as well, your sensibilities as a director, knowing that you're stepping into an established story. Was there a moment or any time during the beginning of the process where you said, this is the film and this is my stamp, my place in it?
11: There were a few moments in the development process where I felt like I now understand the heart of this story. One was in the writing process. We were trying to really understand what the internal story was of Peter Parker. And I was reflecting a lot on my 20s when I left university and when I didn't really have a real direction in life, when a lot of my friends were going off to other things. And it felt like a lot of people were moving on without me. It was easy at that time to feel completely alone. That was around the time that I was working at that group home for at-risk teenagers. Mm. And when I think about that particular time in my life, I don't know, I just felt like that was Peter. That was this stage where you're looking back at the things and the places that you've been, and you don't know how to define them to move forward. And so to be able to look at Peter as and watch him redefine kind of the pain and the things that he's been through and actually use them as part of the things that make him strong was a very therapeutic experience.
0: I actually want to play a clip. It's a scene where Peter Parker, as we said, he's been erased from the memory of everyone who loved him, and he crashes a house party thrown by MJ, the girl he loved, who is played by Zendaya, and Ned, his best friend, played by Jacob Batalon. And neither of them knows who he is. It's the first time we kind of see them all together, and it's a real trippy experience because, you know, of course he knows and we know the whole backstory, but they don't know who he is. And Peter is, at that moment, unbelievably lonely, and he loves these two people so much, you know. He's been following their lives on social media, and he's at this party, and he sees MJ, and she speaks first. Let's listen.
1: God, there's like 50 people in our apartment. Statistically speaking, that means at least two of them are sociopaths, which is kind of cool. Nice flowers.
2: Oh, they're a housewarming gift.
1: Really?
2: Yeah.
1: Oh, okay. Most people just brought beer and chips. It's very nice. I'm MJ.
2: I'm a Maynard. A Maynard.
4: Oh, you two don't know each other?
2: No, I'm a neighbor.
1: Friendly neighbor?
0: That cough, that's a scene from Spider-Man Brand New Day, directed by my guest today, Destin Daniel Cretton. Of course, The Friendly Neighbor is a play off of the whole Spider-Man franchise. But this is kind of what you're talking about that those growing pains of getting to the next stage of life. Because, of course, this is the device where they don't know him, and that's a big part of the storyline. But it's also something that is very ordinary, too, where you grow out of your friends at a certain age in life. Maybe the people that you have kind of been on the journey with, you're now kind of, you know, separating. There's a certain grief that lives in that.
11: Mm-hmm. And it also just feels so, to me, so relatable. At that stage in life, I remember being in those parties. I remember being surrounded by people who all seem like they have it together and seem like they are having the time of their lives. And I remember certain times feeling very alone in the middle of it. But it was actually really fun to explore that. And I mean, Tom playing awkward, there's just nothing better than watching Tom play an awkward scene.
5: Yeah. Why? How? Yeah.
11: He's just, his comedic timing with his awkwardness, I think, is one of the most brilliant things about him. It's so relatable. It's not just comedy. It's just like a feeling and situation that I just feel like I've been at.
5: Okay, I'm going to ask a few specific questions about the film. So people who don't want spoilers, I'm going to pause, maybe skip the next few minutes of this conversation. This movie also introduces Jean Grey into Peter Parker's world. And for people who don't know her, Jean is a mutant who can enter people's minds. She can hear their thoughts, live inside their memories. And she is one of the X-Men. And, so everyone is talking about this. It's like, oh, okay, this is setting this up for me for the next movie here. But I've read that it was actually the other way around. It wasn't the studio who was pushing you for this. This was something you actually wanted for yourself. You wanted her to be a part of this storyline. Talk to me about why she was important to introduce, to kind of reinforce all of these themes that you were so interested in exploring.
11: When we were writing this movie, we wanted an antagonist that would be a real reflection of Peter Parker and where he is and his emotional journey. And we went through a lot of potential villains, and I cannot think of a better reflection than where we landed. I was really interested in having our antagonist be somebody who is younger than Peter, who really represents in many ways what young people are going through right now, what young people are feeling.
5: In what ways?
11: Well, this is a character who can literally jump into other people's minds and experience the lives of other people. But she's also a person who is completely alone in this city, and nobody really knows the real her, you know? And that, I think that feeling to me just felt like a young person's experience. Mm. And initially, we didn't know who that would be. We were talking about creating a fictional character. But then we started brainstorming, like, who could that be? So we started talking to Kevin, like, who on the roster?
5: Kevin
11: Feige. Yes. Yeah. Who on the roster can we pull from?
5: Uh-huh.
11: And Jean Grey was like, you know, it became the top of the list. But it did, you know, Kevin's not necessarily ever pushing things on us. Once we know what we want, we have to go to him and ask, like, is that going to work? Can we use this character in our movie? I mean, the same with Hulk, too. It made sense to our movie to have the Hulk. It wasn't a mandate to put him in. We had to request, and Kevin let us do it.
5: Request and then sell it. Sell the idea.
11: Yeah.
5: Are there folks that you had thought about that just like, no, that wouldn't work initially?
11: Many
5: type of characters.
11: Yeah. I mean, if you see our writer's room, it's just like we've got every character up on the wall as potentials. But to me, that's the challenge is to just kind of let the story evolve. And then what characters should be in the story usually make their way into the story, as opposed to starting with a mandate and working backwards.
5: If you're just joining us, my guest is filmmaker Destin Daniel Cretton, and he directed the new movie Spider-Man, Brand New Day, which is in theaters now. We'll continue our conversation after a short break. This is Fresh Air.
3: West Michigan weather for Greater Grand Rapids and all of the Lakeshore this afternoon. A 50% chance of showers and thunderstorms, mainly after 2 p.m. Mostly cloudy skies with a high near 81 degrees. Tonight, a 30% chance of showers before 8 p.m. Mostly cloudy with a low around 64. Partly sunny on Wednesday with a high near 83 degrees. Partly cloudy skies Wednesday night with a low around 64. Then for Thursday, a 20% chance of showers. Partly sunny with a high near 82 degrees.
6: Democrats are calling for a congressional briefing into President Trump's apparent use of a decoy aircraft to foil an Iranian assassination plot. The administration didn't disclose that the president was not traveling on Air Force One with members of the press and his staff. So what does this say about the White House's transparency? That's on the next Morning Edition from NPR News.
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9: This is Fresh Air, and today I am talking with filmmaker Destin Daniel Cretton, director of the new movie Spider-Man, Brand New Day. He also directed Just Mercy and Shang-Chi and The Legend of the Ten Rings and created the Marvel series Wonder Man. His breakout film was Short Term 12, about the staff and the teenagers inside a short-term group home, drawn from the 2 years he spent working in one after college. Let's talk about this time that you were working in this group home. There's a story that you tell about how cocky you felt as a young man when you got this job. You thought, like, these kids are going to love me. I'm going to be, in some ways,

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1: Today on The Daily, American forces have been burning through their weapons supply, creating a shortage of munitions that's leaving the United States and its allies in the region vulnerable. I'm Natalie Kitroev. 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
3: M40 is closed due to an accident in Goebbels. This is on M40 northbound southbound between East Baseline Road and 104th Avenue. Clarksville, an accident on I-96 westbound between Saranac Nash Highway exit 59 and Alden Nash Avenue M50. And then also a disabled vehicle in Byron Center on 100th Street at US 131. Tonight, a chance of showers and thunderstorms between 7 and 8, patchy fog after 10. Mostly cloudy, a low 64 degrees, with areas of fog until mid-morning on Wednesday, partly sunny, a high 83 degrees. Increasing clouds on Wednesday night, a low 63 degrees, and Thursday a chance of rain, otherwise partly sunny, a high 81.
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5: It doesn't have a lot of legal oomph to it, a lot of legal teeth. I think it's going to be more symbolic than real.
6: A new executive order from President Trump could fundamentally change how children in the U.S. get vaccinated.
7: It's Tuesday, August 11th, and this is All Things Considered from NPR News.
6: I'm Ilse Chang.
7: And I'm Juana Summers. The Washington Post reports that President Trump secretly flew in a smaller plane after the NATO summit.
6: This was despite claims by the White House that he boarded Air Force One.
8: The president walked up the external steps to the old Air Force One and then almost immediately walked off the plane onto an airport catering truck.
7: Also in Puerto Rico, the government has started rationing water,
6: which means that homes are going without water on a rotating schedule.
9: To not have water, it's like a handicap. I feel like there's nothing I can do.
7: Now the news.
3: I'm Scott VanderWerf with State and West Michigan News here on WGVU. A major setback for the proposed Gaslight Village development in East Grand Rapids. As WGVU's David Limbaugh tells us, a judge has ruled a resident protest petition valid, effectively voiding the city's approval.
10: Circuit Court Judge George Quist ruled that the zoning protest petition signed by 1,500 East Grand Rapids residents opposed to a Gaslight Village mixed-use development is valid. The project was narrowly approved by the City Commission last fall. However, this ruling invalidates that approval. Quist stated the petition was submitted in a timely manner and contained the required number of signatures of 20% or more. Under the petition, the commission was required to vote by a supermajority rather than a simple majority. Residents opposed to the development have maintained the project is too large and will change the character and safety of the community. A spokesperson for East Grand Rapids Responsible Development stated, quote, "The developer must now submit a new and substantially different plan for approval, and the new plan must go through the entire approval process," end quote. City Manager Shay Charles stated officials are reviewing the court's decision with legal counsel and the commission will discuss the case in a closed session August 17th. I'm David Limbaugh.
3: There's a new initiative inviting local governments that get opioid settlement dollars to work together on joint projects addressing substance use disorder. And WGVU's Jennifer Moss has more.
11: The Michigan Department of Health and Human Services, or MDHHS, has launched a new initiative inviting local governments receiving opioid settlement dollars to propose joint projects to address substance use disorder prevention and reduce overdose risk, among other things. The initiative encourages governments to identify opportunities for coordinated investment with MDHHS to strengthen community impact and extend the reach of those opioid state and local settlement dollars. Dr. Natasha Bagdasarian, Chief Medical Executive and Chair of the Michigan Opioids Task Force, says, quote, public health officials, state agencies, and community partners have been working tirelessly to reverse overdose trends. By pooling our resources and working together, we will be able to save even more lives, end quote. Michigan is slated to receive more than $1.8 billion from national opioid settlements by 2040. Officials say proposals are being accepted now, and those selected will move forward with more detailed plans. I'm Jennifer Moss.
3: The state's energy regulator is holding a workshop in Grand Rapids tonight to talk about affordability. The Michigan Public Service Commission is revamping its energy assistance programs with a goal to ensure no one spends more than 6% of their income on energy. That comes as energy rates increase. SunEarth Medicare is with Advanced Energy United. It's a trade group for alternative energy companies. And Medicare says the effort also includes bringing more people into programs to reduce their energy usage. After 3 days missing on the Muskegon River, some on social media wondered if a 30-year-old woman, her 9-year-old son, and 28-year-old cousin would be found alive. But conservation officers saw and followed their footsteps into dense woods and weeds. And as WGVU's Phil Dawson reports, they are sharing body cam video of the rescue.
12: Make some noise!
13: When they got to within shouting distance, DNR conservation officers say they knew they were on the right track.
12: Make some noise!
14: They're just beyond that tree.
12: How many do you have with you?
15: Someone else and a child.
13: Last Tuesday, aboard inflatable tubes, 30-year-old Sarah Vida, her 9-year-old son, Caden Kovalchek, and her 28-year-old cousin, Jasmine Hawk, pushed off from the Maple Island boat launch. When the pool float started to leak and sink downriver, relatives say the trio waded ashore into the woods.
15: I see you. Man, we got visuals. Do we have three? All three are up. We're coming, guys.
13: After searching for 3 days, on Friday, the DNR says conservation officer Cameron Wright and his team found footprints on the shore about 7 miles from the boat launch. A state police canine team joined to assist, and together they followed the tracks to the missing people.
16: We went to the river.
17: Oh, my God.
13: They were cut by branches, covered with insect bites, hungry, thirsty, and exhausted, but safe.
15: You're not going to be able to walk very good, are you?
18: I'm forcing myself. Yeah. I'm going to be okay.
19: Good job here. Good job.
13: I'm Phil Dawson.
3: Tonight, a chance of showers and thunderstorms between 7 and 8 with patchy fog after 10. Otherwise, mostly cloudy, a low 64 degrees. And areas of fog until mid-morning Wednesday, partly sunny throughout the day, a high 83 degrees. 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
22: This is All Things Considered from NPR News. I'm Juana Summers.
23: And I'm Elsa Chang. The latest attempt by the Trump administration to overhaul the way American children get vaccinated is raising a lot of questions. The president wants to change the nationally recognized childhood vaccination schedule with an executive order that he signed yesterday. So we decided to turn to NPR health correspondent Rob Stein to get some answers. Hi, Rob. I hope you have answers.
24: Well, I'll give it my best.
23: Okay, so the president is demanding that the U.S. cut the number of vaccines that kids get to protect them from a bunch of dangerous infectious diseases, right? And also space out the shots more.
24: Right.
23: So does it change anything for parents walking into their pediatrician's office today?
24: Well, the short answer is not really. Okay. None of the recommendations from the government or anyone else has changed about, you know, which kids should get which shots when or anything else. All the same shots are still available. Insurance companies are still paying for them. A big government program is still providing shots for free for something like half of all U.S. kids. Dorit Rice is a vaccine policy and law expert at UC Law in San Francisco. I asked her about the president's latest executive order on vaccines.
5: It doesn't have a lot of legal oomph to it, a lot of legal teeth. I think it's going to be more symbolic than real.
24: Huh. That's because previous attempts by Trump and Health Secretary Robert F. Kennedy Jr. to make these kinds of changes were blocked by a federal judge, and that case is still winding its way through the courts. You know, that said, Elsa, the president is calling for some significant changes, and there could be some impact down the road.
23: Okay, let's talk about that potential impact. Can you just take a moment to lay out these proposed changes? What exactly does the president want to do, and why?
24: Well, Trump thinks there's a link between vaccines and autism, so he wants to reduce the number of vaccines recommended by the federal government from 17 to 11, uh-huh. and for states to require fewer shots for school. He also wants to space out the shots kids do get more by doing things like splitting up the MMR shot, which protects against measles, mumps, and rubella, into three separate vaccines.
23: But wait, would that work?
24: The problem there is that you can't get separate shots for those diseases in the U.S., and it would take years to make them available here.
23: Huh.
24: And there's plenty of evidence that all the shots are safe and are most effective the way they're given now. Any link to autism has been thoroughly debunked, and spacing out shots has lots of downsides. I talked about this with Dr. Aaron Carroll from Academy Health. That's a nonpartisan, nonprofit health research group.
0: The reason we bunch them up together is to make it easier for kids so that you don't have to get as many pokes. But also requiring more visits to the doctor makes it less likely that people are going to finish them. But also they have to pay for those visits. Parents have to take time off work. There's no good reason to do this and tons of reason not to.
24: But the president just can't do something like that anyway, just by signing an executive order.
23: Okay. What about the part of the order that calls for making it easier for parents to opt out of school vaccination requirements? Like, can you say more about that?
24: Yeah, sure. The reality is that states, not the federal government, control that. And most states already let parents opt out for religious or other reasons. But Trump did order the Justice Department to pressure the handful of states that don't. So we'll have to see what comes of that. But the biggest effect of all this is that it sows more confusion and doubt among parents, and vaccine hesitancy has already been rising. Vaccination rates have already been falling. So if you have the president making headlines with lots of misinformation about vaccines, that can only make things worse by, you know, making parents more hesitant, which leads to more kids missing shots, more kids being left unprotected, and more kids getting sick.
23: That is NPR's Rob Stein. Thank you, Rob.
24: You bet, Elsa.
1: Let's move now to the war with Iran. The war appears to be stalling. So do the on and off efforts to end it. President Trump said earlier this week he was low-keying efforts to come to a deal. Iran said it wouldn't even talk to him until midterm elections in November. In related news, the president's recently announced peace deal for Gaza, which called for Hamas disarmament and Israel's withdrawal, was rejected by Israeli Prime Minister Benjamin Netanyahu. Let's discuss all of this with NPR White House correspondent Franco Ordonez, who's here in Washington, and NPR international correspondent Hadil Alshalchi, who is in Istanbul. Hi to both of you.
16: Hey, Juan.
17: Hello.
1: Hadil, I'll start with you. Iranians are in talks to open the Strait of Hormuz, just not mm-hmm. with the U.S. Those talks mm-hmm. are with Oman, which controls the southern shore of the waterway. What are the Iranians saying about these talks?
17: Well, first, Trump has said that the U.S. is involved in talks with Iran, but Iran has denied that. But both things could, in fact, be true because the talks are being carried out through intermediaries like Pakistan and Qatar. A Pakistani delegation was in Tehran today, and the Qatari foreign ministry said that the talks between Iran and its neighbor Oman, like you just said, who that lies across the Strait of Hormuz, have reached what it called an advanced stage and said they were at, quote, a critical juncture. Last week, the Iranian foreign minister, Abbas Araghchi, said that until the U.S. makes amends for its attacks, there's no way they're going to go back to negotiations with Washington. But he said that talks with Oman were in their final stages and that Iran's demands were communicated to the U.S. via intermediaries. Now, the Iranians know they need to strike a deal eventually with the U.S., but they feel like they've been able to survive whatever the U.S. has thrown at them so far. And so now they're making sure that their demands are as maximalist as possible, and that will force negotiations to drag on for as long as possible.
4: Franco, two of President Trump's Middle East deals are unraveling. So what does that tell us about his credibility on the global stage?
6: Yeah, I think there are some common themes with both of those conflicts, or at least Trump's approach to them. I mean, he touts this major breakthrough that is supposed to bring historic peace, and yet peace doesn't actually happen. Mm-hmm. I mean, with Gaza, Trump declared a monumental step, you know, toward lasting peace, brokering an agreement where Israel would withdraw from Gaza and Hamas would give up their weapons. But like is so often in these cases, it comes down to the details. And the problem was that neither Hamas nor Israel wanted to go first. You know, similarly, Trump was touting last week that he would soon have an agreement to open the Strait of Hormuz, something he said many times. Yet again, the deal falls apart, and now Iran is saying they're going to stop negotiating. You know, in both of these cases, the president is presenting these things as, you know, buttoned-up deals. The problem is resolved when it's clearly not, and it really just makes it all so much harder to take Trump at his word. And that goes for world leaders, that goes for allies, adversaries. It also goes for financial markets and voters back home.
4: I have to say, Franco, this sort of reminds me of George W. Bush speaking on an aircraft carrier with a mission accomplished banner just weeks after the invasion of Iraq. Fair comparison?
6: You know, I think you're not the only one who's making that comparison. I mean, Trump has actually been claiming victory for months. I mean, here he is back in March at a rally in Kentucky.
8: You know, you never like to say too early you won. We won. We won the bet. In the first hour, it was over.
6: You know, and this week, even Trump's claiming that the U.S. and not Iran is in charge of the Strait of Hormuz.
8: The only one that has control of the Strait of Hormuz right now is the United States Navy. We have a blockade that's been infallible. It's a steel wall. And we let people in that we want to let in. And those people come in and they've been coming in and they're going out.
6: Juana, it's all just so far from reality. I mean, of course, this is kind of diplomacy is never clean. It's often evolving. But declaring premature victory and doing it so repeatedly, it is taking a toll on the U.S. reputation. I mean, a poll from just a few weeks ago by the Pew Research Center found that people across 20 countries view China more positively than the U.S.
4: Adil, earlier, you mentioned some of Iran's maximalist demands. What are they asking for?
17: I mean, the list is long. First, Iran says it would only reopen the Strait of Hormuz if the U.S. lifted its naval blockade as well as sanctions. The U.S. military must withdraw from around Iran, pay reparations for war damages, release frozen Iranian assets, and end its attacks. And now in the deal that Iran wants to ban any U.S. or Israeli ships from moving through the strait and says that it will charge a fee on ships going through. Last week, Iranian Foreign Minister Araghchi said that the U.S. did this all to themselves by breaking that memorandum of understanding they reached in June.
4: Franco, Trump returned to office championing himself as the ultimate deal maker. It was such a big part of his foreign policy identity that he could do what other presidents could not. But have we seen evidence of that?
6: Yeah, I mean, I think that's exactly right. I mean, he repeatedly would say that he knew just the right words. He knew just the right ways to strike deals on the world's biggest challenges, whether that was Iran, whether that was Gaza, or even Ukraine. I mean, we're now almost 6 months, though, into fighting with Iran, and there is no end in sight. A peace agreement was actually signed in Gaza 9 months ago, yet the fighting continues. Now, more than 1,000 Palestinians have been killed since then, the UN says. So much of Trump's style is to build around strength and the threat of unbelievable consequences. But now Iran is basically puffing out its chest and pressing Trump politically, and with the midterms ahead, trying to push them into more uncomfortable positions. I mean, it's really leading to another comparison to another president, President Jimmy Carter, and the Iran hostage crisis that helped lead to his political downfall. And that's not a comparison that Trump's going to like, especially Trump, since Trump has often mocked Carter's legacy.
4: Adil, last thing, do we have any insight into what Iran's strategy is in all of this?
17: I mean, Franco mentioned the midterms. Iran is very aware of Trump's vulnerability going into the midterms. Iranian media, for example, is really keeping track of how Trump is polling. They know that they may not be able to beat the U.S. militarily, but they can drag this out, like I said. And they want to show that they are resilient and want to play a stronger hand than they normally would in the Hormuz negotiations. Iran has also said it may want to push nuclear talks further into the future, maybe up to 4 months from now, according to officials there. And those demands I just listed aren't really great for the U.S. Mm-hmm. So Iran wants to combine all of this to possibly force Trump to go into the midterms with no Iranian deal, a weak economy, and an angry base that is very much against the war.
7: NPR's Hadil El-Shalchi and NPR's Franco Ordonez, thanks to both of you.
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3: There's an accident between Clarksville and Lowell on westbound 96 after Nash Highway exit 59 near the Hastings Road overpass, blocking both.

0: There's an accident in Muskegon on southbound U.S. 31 before 96 Seaway Drive. Also an accident in Rockford, that's 10 Mile Road east of 131 at Belmont Avenue. And in Dutton, an accident, that's 68th Street and East Paris Avenue. Showers and thunderstorms tonight with patchy fog developing, mostly cloudy, a low 64 degrees, and areas of fog tomorrow morning, then partly sunny with a high 83 degrees.
1: We've asked a lot of our firefighters this summer, and one thing every one of us can do is to help make sure they don't have to fight another fire.
2: Tens of thousands of people have been evacuated from wildfires in the Northwest.
3: For Tuesday, August 11th, this is All Things Considered from NPR News.
2: I'm Juana Summers.
3: And I'm Elsa Chang. It's been 1 year since President Trump deployed the National Guard here in Washington, D.C.
2: What could be next for the National Guard?
3: Also, a look at how artificial intelligence can create new viruses not found in nature.
4: If the technology is allowed to develop, we can have very, very powerful means of defense against dangerous biology.
2: And we remember Don Nelson, a Hall of Fame NBA coach and Boston Celtics star.
5: He was just well ahead of everybody at looking at the game as a global event instead of just the colleges throughout the United States.
3: First, this news.
0: I'm Scott Vanderwerf with State and West Michigan News here on WGVU. Utility companies could work harder to get the most out of the existing power grid rather than spend more on building out a new one. That's among the policy recommendations to lower energy costs out this week from the Michigan Public Service Commission. The commission says current policies reward utilities for building more power lines and other infrastructure, even when there are cheaper and more efficient options. Commission Chair Dan Scripps says it's worth asking if a grid expansion proposal is truly necessary before approving it.
6: Could we get more with a non-wires alternative, maybe with some customer-sited generation options that make more of the grid that we have and address the congestion or other problems that are triggering the need for investment, but do it in a smarter way and ultimately in a more cost-effective way?
0: The proposals could run into trouble in the Republican-controlled Michigan House. Republican lawmakers blame the state's clean energy requirements for high costs. A major setback for the proposed Gaslight Village development in East Grand Rapids. As WGVU's David Limbaugh tells us, a judge has ruled a resident protest petition valid, effectively voiding the city's approval.
7: Circuit Court Judge George Quist ruled that the zoning protest petition signed by 1,500 East Grand Rapids residents opposed to a Gaslight Village mixed-use development is valid. The project was narrowly approved by the City Commission last fall. However, this ruling invalidates that approval. Quist stated the petition was submitted in a timely manner and contained the required number of signatures of 20% or more. Under the petition, the commission was required to vote by a supermajority rather than a simple majority. Residents opposed to the development have maintained the project is too large and will change the character and safety of the community. A spokesperson for East Grand Rapids Responsible Development stated, quote, "The developer must now submit a new and substantially different plan for approval, and the new plan must go through the entire approval process," end quote. City Manager Shea Charles stated officials are reviewing the court's decision with legal counsel, and the commission will discuss the case in a closed session August 17th. I'm David Limbaugh.
0: After 3 days missing on the Muskegon River, some on social media wondered if a 30-year-old woman, her 9-year-old son, and 28-year-old cousin would be found alive. But conservation officers saw and followed their footsteps into dense woods and weeds. And WGVU's Phil Dawson reports they are sharing body cam video of the rescue.
8: Make some noise! When they got to within shouting distance, DNR conservation officers say they knew they were on the right track.
9: Make some noise!
10: They're just beyond that tree.
9: How many do you have with you?
11: Someone else and a child.
8: Last Tuesday, aboard inflatable tubes, 30-year-old Sarah Vida, her 9-year-old son Caden Kovalchek, and her 28-year-old cousin Jasmine Hawk pushed off from the Maple Island boat launch. When the pool float started to leak and sink downriver, relatives say the trio waded ashore into the woods.
9: I see you.
11: Man, we got visuals. Do we have three? All three are up. We're coming, guys.
8: After searching for 3 days, on Friday, the DNR says conservation officer Cameron Wright and his team found footprints on the shore about 7 miles from the boat launch. A state police canine team joined to assist, and together they followed the tracks to the missing people.
12: We got lost on the river. We went to the river, and we were on the river.
11: Oh, my God.
8: They were cut by branches, covered with insect bites, hungry, thirsty, and exhausted, but safe.
10: You're not going to be able to walk very good, are you?
12: I'm forcing myself. Yeah. It's going to be okay.
10: Good job here. Good job.
13: I'm Phil Dawson.
0: There's a new initiative inviting local governments that get opioid settlement dollars to work together on joint projects addressing substance use disorder. And WGVU's Jennifer Moss has more.
14: The Michigan Department of Health and Human Services, or MDHHS, has launched a new initiative inviting local governments receiving opioid settlement dollars to propose joint projects to address substance use disorder prevention and reduce overdose risk, among other things. The initiative encourages governments to identify opportunities for coordinated investment with MDHHS to strengthen community impact and extend the reach of those opioid state and local settlement dollars. Dr. Natasha Bagdasarian, Chief Medical Executive and Chair of the Michigan Opioids Task Force, says, quote, public health officials, state agencies, and community partners have been working tirelessly to reverse overdose trends. By pooling our resources and working together, we will be able to save even more lives, end quote. Michigan is slated to receive more than $1.8 billion from national opioid settlements by 2040. Officials say proposals are being accepted now, and those selected will move forward with more detailed plans. I'm Jennifer Moss.
0: Tonight, a chance of showers and thunderstorms between 7 and 8, with patchy fog after 10. Mostly cloudy, a low 64 degrees. And then areas of fog Wednesday morning. Then partly sunny throughout the day with a high 83 degrees. Increasing clouds on Wednesday night with a low 63 degrees. Then a chance of rain Thursday, partly sunny, a high near 81. Mostly cloudy on Thursday night with a low 60. Scott Vanderwerf, WGVU News.
15: This is All Things Considered from NPR News. I'm Elsa Chang.
16: And I'm Juana Summers. We start this hour in the tender, dry northwest United States, where tens of thousands of people have been evacuated from wildfires in recent weeks. The fires have also burned hundreds of homes and destroyed valuable cattle grazing land. We have NPR's Kirk Sigler on the line. He covers wildfires. Hi there.
17: Hello.
16: Kirk, can you just start by putting this fire season in context? How bad are things?
17: Well, Juana, everyone was worried about this very thing going into the summer after years of extreme drought in the West. Especially this past winter was record warm in a lot of states. And so here we are. It's terribly smoky outside. It's so hot. It's so dry. For context, half of the out-of-control wildfires right now in the U.S. that are burning are right here in the Northwest. Oregon is so far the worst. Roughly a third of all the acres burned in the U.S. total has been in that state. That's a record. And today, we're tracking the top priority for firefighters are these two huge 100,000-acre-plus fires in Oregon and Washington. There are also problems flaring up in Utah and down in Nevada. And I'll say it's not even mid-August. You know, consider that California has yet to see really major fires on the scale yet of what we've seen here in the Northwest, like Spokane, Washington, where whole neighborhoods are just decimated.
16: Yeah, just devastating. I know that you've been reporting on the ground there, Kirk. Are firefighters any closer to containing those blazes?
17: Well, they are making good progress, including on the Old Trails fire. That's the most destructive, and that's the one suspected to be arson. Here's Washington's Public Lands Commissioner Dave Upthegrove. He's pleading with residents to be vigilant, do their part, and follow burn bans.
1: We've asked a lot of our firefighters this summer, and one thing every one of us can do for them is to help make sure they don't have to fight another fire.
16: And as he's alluding to, their conditions are just super dangerous. There have already been several firefighter deaths this summer. How unusual is that at this point?
17: Well, to your point, there have actually been 10 wildland firefighter deaths just this summer to date. Now, that said, it's hard to answer just how unusual it is because, you know, every year, every fire is different. The circumstances leading up to an accident are different. But I'll tell you, this is an increasingly dangerous job. Today in Utah, flags are flying at half staff to honor two pilots that were killed in a chopper crash just this past Friday in a big fire. In June, one of the most high-profile accidents near the Utah-Colorado border, four firefighters ended up getting killed after jumping out of a chopper to fight a big remote fire that had overwhelmed them. You know, it's all leading to questions, Juana, about the safety of deploying these crews and the decisions behind that right now, and to places where fires, at least immediately, aren't a threat to lives and property. I think there's going to be a lot of studying after the fact.
16: I mean, to your point there, the Trump administration said that federal fire agencies would aggressively try to stop every wildfire ignition. Does that approach risk putting more firefighters in harm's way?
17: Well, that's a big question that I also think will get asked. But I will tell you that this aggressive firefighting strategy isn't new, really, and it spans multiple administrations. You know, for more than a century now, the policy has really been to put out almost all wildfires. So now there's this huge unnatural buildup of brush and trees, and you combine that with longer, hotter summers due to climate change. So this question gets asked every time we're in a bad year like this. We're just making the problem worse. You know, are we, by not letting nature do its job regenerating the land? And there's a lot more pressure on firefighters now as we speak today.
16: NPR's Kirk Sigler, thank you.
17: You're welcome.
15: As we just heard, the wildfires in North Spokane were devastating. More than 900 structures burned. Tens of thousands of people had to flee for safety. But no casualties have been reported, and the fires are more than 50% contained. That said, for survivors, recovery will be a long road. KUOW's Paige Browning reports.
18: It's 100 degrees out, sauna dry, and the winds are blowing around the smoky air. Bobby the cat hasn't been seen in 6 days. His owner is Venus Allison.
19: This is the first day that we've come back since the fire, so we wanted to see what it looked like, and we're mostly looking for our cat.
18: In terms of what it looks like, her home is gone. She already knew this from neighbors sending photos. This neighborhood was hit hard by the Old Trails fire. It's a suburban area with a lot of new development, manicured lawns, covered front porches, and a view of a field. But now, public officials have described these burned areas as a war zone. Allison had monitored the fire for hours before it closed in on them.
19: And once it jumped the river, it came so fast. So we quickly packed go bags with just minimal stuff in it.
18: Houses on the block adjacent to hers are still standing, but they're covered in a blanket of pink flame retardant that was dropped in haste by fire crews. 1 mile directly south, Andy McKean and his wife have been raising their kids in a quiet cul-de-sac. They were away from home when the fire started, but their 17-year-old daughter and her grandma made a mad dash to get their dog Debo a half hour before their street got evacuated. Mere hours later, the block was decimated.
20: We all went back, not until I think the next day. We were able to get in and see it in the daylight, and that was pretty tough.
18: McKean says it's just overwhelming. That's a feeling that's common among fire victims right now. The house is gone, you need to find a rental, soccer practice starts soon, you're dealing with insurance, you're going back to work.
20: The kids have 15 to 20 friends that we know of. There's probably more that lost their homes. They're in a pretty terrible position as well, so just feel terrible for everybody. It's terrible.
18: But amidst all that, these survivors are finding small ways to move forward. Venus Allison walks her torched sidewalk, calling out for Bobby.
19: He's beautiful and black, and he used to be a street cat. So I have high hopes that he's going to just come meowing to us going, "Where have you been?"
18: She's also trying to find anything that can be recovered in the rubble of her home.
19: I wake up in a panic remembering something else we lost. Just this morning, I remembered that I have my mom. She's 92, and she's in assisted living. I have her wedding ring with so many diamonds. I mean, had, I should say. But also, my husband and I's wedding rings burned up because we were waiting to get them resized.
18: Andy McKean is looking, too, and mourning what he's lost.
20: There's been a couple of times that something has popped into my head that the kids made. My daughter's a really talented artist, and my office was kind of a shrine to her work.
18: Both families are wondering if or when they'll be able to rebuild. They know it can take years. Some homeowners are just starting the process of assessing and clearing debris. Evacuation orders are starting to ease, but people say it's going to be a long time before things are normal again. For NPR News, I'm Paige Browning in Spokane.
21: Today marks 1 year of President Trump's anti-crime deployment of the National Guard here in Washington, D.C. It's the longest and largest of his domestic military deployments, and it's challenging Democratic norms in a way that has many experts and residents concerned. NPR's Kat Lonsdorf has been following this deployment from the beginning, and she's in our D.C. studios now. Hi.
2: Hey.
21: So, Kat, I mean, there have been armed troops patrolling the streets here in D.C. for a year now. For people who haven't been here like you and I have, can you just give people a sense of what that looks and feels like?
2: Yeah, I mean, those patrols have really become ubiquitous in a lot of neighborhoods in the cities now. The number of Guard members has steadily increased throughout the year. It started at around 800, and now we're at nearly 5,000 from more than 20 different states. Just to give you an idea of kind of what that means, I counted how many I saw on my 40-minute walk into work today. Mm-hmm. 26. Huh. Their presence has become very routine in the city. Sometimes you'll see people interact with them, but generally life in D.C. has kind of settled around this new norm.
21: But there has been pushback here in D.C. to the deployment as well, right?
2: Yeah, absolutely. But D.C. is in a unique situation since it's not a state. Local officials from the mayor to the city council have come out against this deployment. Activists have also been very vocal against it. And like all of Trump's domestic National Guard deployments in the past year or so, this deployment has been challenged in court, but it's with a federal appeals court now. Those judges have suggested the administration is likely to win. Mm. And many residents here are frustrated because they feel like this has been forced on them and there's no recourse. Adding to that is the fact that this deployment was quietly extended until January 20th, Inauguration Day 2029. Mm. So there will likely be thousands of troops patrolling the city for another 2.5 more years.
21: Let's zoom out for a second to the bigger picture beyond D.C. What are the concerns there?
2: Yeah, many of the experts I've been talking to over the past year, legal experts, former military officials, are really worried that this extended deployment is normalizing armed, uniformed troops in American cities during non-emergency situations. Here's Beau Tremeteer, counsel at the nonprofit legal center Protect Democracy.
4: A normalized, ongoing, years-long deployment in D.C. makes it much easier for the government to attempt to deploy troops in other communities.
2: Particularly in places where state leadership might agree to such a deployment. There are already similar federal anti-crime National Guard deployments in Memphis and New Orleans. Trump has repeatedly called them a success, despite a lack of evidence. Two different studies have found that the National Guard presence here in D.C. has had no effect on violence. Crime. But Trump has said repeatedly he wants to replicate such deployments elsewhere. And many of the people I've been talking to are particularly worried about what that means for upcoming elections. Here's retired Air Force Major General Stephen Lepper. He's a former military lawyer.
22: All Americans should be concerned about this progression toward the use of the military in situations like the midterms that will essentially impose the will of the people commanding those forces on our fellow citizens.
2: He's part of a group of former military lawyers that recently sent Congress a report outlining such concerns.
21: And those concerns, Kat, are they that realistic?
2: Well, there are very clear and strict federal laws in place that prevent the military from being used around polling places. Republicans have dismissed such concerns as alarmist. But, you know, I've had a lot of conversations over the past year about this deployment, and increasingly they lead to worries about the midterm elections very quickly.
21: NPR's Kat Lonsdorf, thank you.
2: Thank you.

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1: In Grand Rapids, an accident on northbound 131 between 28th Street and Burton Street, blocking the right lane backed up to 44th. Also, southeast Grand Rapids, an accident on Kalamazoo Avenue south of 32nd. In Dutton, an accident, 68th Street and East Paris Avenue. And also an accident in Northview. That's on Plainfield Avenue and Northland Drive. Tonight, a chance of showers and thunderstorms between 7 p.m. and 8 p.m. Patchy fog after 10. Otherwise, mostly cloudy, a low 64 degrees. Wednesday, areas of fog until mid-morning. Partly sunny, a high 83 degrees, and Wednesday night increasing clouds with a low around 63 degrees. Thursday, a chance of rain, partly sunny, a high near 81, and Thursday night mostly cloudy, a low 60, and for Friday mostly sunny, high 81 degrees, with a chance of rain Saturday, partly sunny, a high 78. You're listening to W.

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1: Tonight, a chance of showers and thunderstorms between 7 and 8 with patchy fog after 10. Otherwise, mostly cloudy, a low 64 degrees. Wednesday, areas of fog until mid-morning with partly sunny skies and a high 83 degrees. Increasing clouds on Wednesday night, a low around 63 degrees with a chance of rain on Thursday, partly sunny. High near 81 and mostly cloudy on Thursday night. A low around 60 and then mostly sunny on Friday with a high 81. 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
6: The president basically said, I'm going to go ahead with this anyway, because I think this war will be over quickly, and we can basically replenish those stockpiles at a later time, after we take care of the Iranian regime. That proved to be a serious misjudgment and miscalculation.
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1: I'm Scott VanderWerf with State and West Michigan News here on WGVU. A major setback for the proposed Gaslight Village development in East Grand Rapids, as WGVU's David Limbaugh tells us, a judge has ruled a resident protest petition valid, effectively voiding the city's approval.
10: Circuit Court Judge George Quist ruled that the zoning protest petition signed by 1,500 East Grand Rapids residents opposed to a Gaslight Village mixed-use development is valid. The project was narrowly approved by the City Commission last fall. However, this ruling invalidates that approval. Quist stated the petition was submitted in a timely manner and contained the required number of signatures of 20% or more. Under the petition, the commission was required to vote by a supermajority rather than a simple majority. Residents opposed to the development have maintained the project is too large and will change the character and safety of the community. A spokesperson for East Grand Rapids Responsible Development stated, quote, the developer must now submit a new and substantially different plan for approval, and the new plan must go through the entire approval process, end quote. City Manager Shay Charles stated officials are reviewing the court's decision with legal counsel, and the commission will discuss the case in a closed session August 17th. I'm David Limbaugh.
1: Michigan's utility regulators say power bills could get cheaper if rates start getting set for multiple years at a time rather than annually. Colin Jackson has more on the new policy recommendations.
11: The Michigan Public Service Commission argues tying a multi-year utility rate to performance and reliability would solve a host of issues. Commission Chair Dan Scripps says frustration with utilities seemingly asking for another rate increase as soon as a first one gets approved is among them.
12: Let's use that opportunity to also make the bills more affordable. And that, I think, through performance-based mechanisms and tying utility earnings more to the core objectives around reliability and affordability and not just spending more to earn more, I think that has the potential to really move the needle.
11: It'll be up to state lawmakers to decide what happens next with the proposals. The Republican-led Michigan House of Representatives maintains repealing the state's clean energy laws are the best way to lower costs. I'm Colin Jackson.
1: There's a new initiative inviting local governments that get opioid settlement dollars to work together on joint projects addressing substance use disorder, and WGVU's Jennifer Moss has more.
13: The Michigan Department of Health and Human Services, or MDHHS, has launched a new initiative inviting local governments receiving opioid settlement dollars to propose joint projects to address substance use disorder prevention and reduce overdose risk, among other things. The initiative encourages governments to identify opportunities for coordinated investment with MDHHS to strengthen community impact and extend the reach of those opioid state and local settlement dollars. Dr. Natasha Bagdasarian, Chief Medical Executive and Chair of the Michigan Opioids Task Force, says, quote, public health officials, state agencies, and community partners have been working tirelessly to reverse overdose trends. By pooling our resources and working together, we will be able to save even more lives, end quote. Michigan is slated to receive more than $1.8 billion from national opioid settlements by 2040. Officials say proposals are being accepted now, and those selected will move forward with more detailed plans. I'm Jennifer Moss.
1: The Muskegon Heights fire chief and former interim city manager was arraigned today on felony drug and tax evasion charges. 3 weeks after state and federal agents raided Muskegon Heights City Hall, fire chief Sean Derek Roberson faces three felonies, one count of possession with intent to deliver a controlled substance and two counts of tax evasion. Muskegon County Prosecutor DJ Hilson says the local charges are in conjunction with a broader federal investigation by the U.S. Attorney's Office. Scott Vandewerf, WGVU News.
7: From the New York Times, I'm Natalie Kitroeff. This is The Daily. As the fighting with Iran has dragged on and on, American forces have been burning through their weapons.
14: Estimates show the U.S. has used more than half of its stockpile for some weapon systems in the conflict with Iran,
7: creating a shortage of munitions that's leaving the United States and its allies in the region much more vulnerable.
15: I have real concerns about our defense industrial base, and God forbid we find ourselves in a lengthy, serious war and our ability to produce what we need.
7: Today, my colleague Eric Schmidt explains why we're running out of key missiles so quickly and how that could impact the safety of U.S. troops and the Trump administration's efforts to end the war.

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1: Good evening and welcome to Jazz on WGVU for this Tuesday, August 11th. I'm Scott Vandewerf, your host, and tonight we've got music from saxophonist Steve Wilson, Ulysses Owens Jr. and Generation Y, singer Tierney Sutton with pianist Tamir Hendelman. We'll hear from trumpeter Bria Skonberg, drummer Peter Erskine, the Paul Keller Orchestra, singer Mark Winkler, and the Interplay Jazz Orchestra, along with classic Stan Getz, Oscar Peterson Trio, Carmen McRae, Dinah Washington, Ahmad Jamal Trio, and the Modern Jazz Quartet. Let's begin with Hendrik Merkens on harmonica. This is My Romance.

before. Jazz on WGVU, Mark Winkler singing Snappin' on the 2 and 4. He wrote the lyrics. Greg Gordon Smith at the piano wrote the music. Grant Geisman featured on guitar. The latest album from Mark Winkler is Love Comes First, and it's from Cafe Pacific Records. We heard My Foolish Heart from the Interplay Jazz Orchestra, featuring a solo from Damian Pacheco on trumpet, the album Bite Your Tongue. And before that, Hendrik Merkens on harmonica, My Romance, with Misha Zaganoff piano, Eduardo Bello on bass and Portino drums, the album Samba Tanto. It's on Cellar Music. I'm Scott Vandewerf. Now it's Pop Tune from the Paul Keller Orchestra here on WGVU.

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0: Jazz on WGVU and Bria Skomberg on trumpet, So It Goes, with Luther Allison piano, Eric Wheeler bass, and Darian Douglas the drummer. The album Brass, it's on Cellar Music. And before that, Peter Erskine on drums with Chalypso, composed by Alan Pasqua, who was at the piano, Scott Colley bass. The album Peregrine from Hard Wag Records, and we began with Pop Tune from the Paul Keller Orchestra. From their album Thank You Notes, the music of Greg Hill. And that featured Sarah D'Angelo on vocals and clarinet. She wrote the lyrics. Greg Hill wrote the music. Adam Mosley soloing at the piano. Chris Tabazinski soloing on tenor saxophone. And the leader of the orchestra, Paul Keller, on string bass. I'm Scott Van De Werf. Tonight, a chance of showers and thunderstorms between 7 and 8. Patchy fog after 10. Otherwise, mostly cloudy. A low 64 degrees. Wednesday, areas of fog until mid-morning. Then partly sunny, a high 83.
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Jazz on WGVU and Carmen McRae singing Bye Bye Blackbird from her 1958 album Birds of a Feather from Decca Records. Before that, the Oscar Peterson Trio, we heard Bill, and that's from Oscar Peterson Plays the Jerome Kern Songbook from 1960. And that was originally, that song was in the musical, the Broadway musical Showboat in 1927. Before that, we heard from Stan Getz on tenor saxophone, Serenade in Blue, with Lou Levy at the piano, Leroy Vinegar on bass, and Shelley Mann drums, from the 1957 album Stan Getz and the Cool Sounds on the Verve label. I'm Scott Vandewerf, and you're listening to Jazz here on WGVU Public Radio from Grand Valley State University, 88.5 and 95.3 FM on your radio dial. 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Now, trumpeter Carl Saunders with his composition, Walking on Air.

And that was the group Idle Hands with Over the Fence. And it's from the album Solid Moments on the Positone Records label, with Will Bernard on guitar, Ben Galise vibraphone, Sam Dillon on tenor sax, Art Hirahara piano, Boris Kozlov on bass, and Donald Edwards the drummer. We heard the Snora Kirk Quartet with Snora Kirk on drums and the composer of Blues Jump. The album is Tangerine Rhapsody on Stunt Records, also featuring Stephen Riley on tenor saxophone. We began with trumpeter and composer Carl Saunders with Walking on Air, featuring Josh Nelson piano, Chuck Berghoffer on bass, and Joe LaBarbera the drummer. The album is called Jazz Trumpet. It's from the Summit label. Tonight, a chance of showers and thunderstorms between 7 and 8, patchy fog after 10, otherwise mostly cloudy, a low 64 degrees. For Wednesday, areas of fog in the mid until mid-morning, partly sunny, a high 83 degrees. Increasing clouds Wednesday night, a low 63 degrees. And then a chance of rain on Thursday, partly sunny, high 81. 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This is a George Cables composition, Helen's Song.